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4: I'm Blake Farmer, and this is Nashville. Our guest today is the person who keeps our stuff together in this city, in Davidson County. License plates, business licenses, marriage licenses, even notaries. And maybe I am learning something about mobile homes. In Tennessee, this is all the domain of county clerks. And in Nashville, that's been Brenda Wynn for the last 14 years. She is retiring from that role, a.k.a. she ain't running for re-election. And so it's a great time to talk as the city prepares to bring in a new clerk. Brenda Wynn, welcome to This Is Nashville.
5: Thank you so much, Blake, for having me here. It is quite an honor.
4: Well, and welcome back into the building, because you were on our board, the board of Nashville Public Radio, for a time.
5: I was. Welcome back. Thank you again. Thanks so much for having me and allowing me this opportunity to share with this city that I love so much.
4: Well, you've been at it for 14 years as the clerk, and the clerk's role, you know, I don't know. Did you realize what you were getting into and what the clerk actually is responsible for?
5: I did not. And let me just say that most of us think that we understand what happens in that office, but it is not until you get there that you learn things that you never had a clue about. You talked about that mobile home. Well, it's actually manufactured homes. So manufactured homes in Tennessee are titled and registered, and we do that in that office. Most people think we only do motor vehicle registrations. We do those, and we do the renewals on those motor vehicles, and that includes motorcycles and boats. We also do business licenses. So if you operate a business in Nashville, you got to come by that office. Please don't not come by. Come get your business license if you're supposed to have one.
4: Well, and you sound like a person. It's funny because I think that a county clerk, these licenses, people could feel like, oh, they're just running into bureaucracy and red tape. But I sense that you walk into the office and you realize, like, oh, if you're having a little hiccup, just work with a human to get it worked out.
5: Well, and you know, and for the most part, most folks think that we are a DMV. We're not actually the DMV. We do have a kiosk to renew your driver license there. But the county clerk in Davidson County does not have responsibility for driver licenses. Some of them issue them. Some county clerks around Tennessee.
4: Is that right?
5: Some county clerks around Tennessee have responsibility for issuing driver licenses, but we don't. And we chose not to because of how busy that office is.
4: Oh, I see.
5: Yeah, I tell people it is one of the most public-facing offices in the city.
4: Yeah.
5: If you want to get married, you have to come there to get a marriage license. If you want to drive a car, you have to come there to title and register that car. If you want to run a business, you have to come there to get that business license. If you want to run a pawnbroker shop, you got to come get a pawnbroker licenses we issue.
4: Well, how about that?
5: Yeah.
4: Well, all right. So listen, everybody who's still driving around with their out-of-state plates, just come on down to
5: Brenda. Or your Green Mountain plate. Come on, see us.
4: Oh, the Green Mountain. Oh, do you have the Green Mountain Tennessee plate?
5: I take pictures of them when I see them on the highways.
4: How long has it been since we had Green Mountain plates?
5: 2022.
4: Okay, so you're way out of date.
5: Yeah.
4: Okay. Well, I know this seems so strange as a place to start, but I do feel like our listeners have probably heard where it's like, register your, you know, get your license plate renewed at one of our kiosks, because you all do that on our air. Thank you for helping underwrite the station by purchasing time. But what's the deal with these kiosks, and why has that been such a big initiative of yours?
5: Well, one of the things that I wanted to do when I got there was to try to figure out how to give people their time back. People don't come to our office because they want to. I say all the time, they come because they have to. And most of them come when they can afford to. So my suggestion is save yourself some time, save yourself some angst, because traveling in Nashville is getting a little tedious. Go to our online registration, go to our website and use the online registration. You don't have to stand in line to renew your registration.
4: Yep.
5: You can renew online. You can renew by mail. And we now have about 14 kiosks located around the city. It takes about 45 seconds to process a renewal. I went that way when I saw one back in 2014. I went to a conference and saw this kiosk there, and I thought, wow, our Green Hills location is the smallest one in the city. And this is just how I went through this process.
4: Yeah.
5: Green Hills is the smallest location we have, about 630 square feet.
4: Very strange location. Up next to, used to where Davis Kidd Booksellers was, upstairs. You would never know it's there.
5: And it's a small office. So if you want to add staff to try to improve service, there was nowhere to put anybody. There was nowhere to put anybody there. So I thought that could help me increase our efficiency at the Green Hills location. So when we bought the kiosk and I went to Mayor Carl Dean and talked to him about it, he said, you can't go there first. And I said, why? He said, you just can't do it there first.
4: Oh, in other words, the optics of being in the most wealthy part of the city.
5: Yes.
4: You put this new technology.
5: Right. Mm. And so we didn't put it there. We put it in our main office. Mm-hmm. Eventually we moved it out to a library or something, but then we bought more. Mm-hmm. And once we bought more, we added the one out at Green Hills. And it's my understanding that some guy came in and saw it, and I think he bought the company that owned it. Now, I don't know how true that is, but that's what I heard.
4: All right. Sounds like a question for Curious Nashville.
5: There
4: you
5: go.
4: Who owns this kiosk company now? Well, talk to me about, you know, people love to make fun of the government for being stuck in its ways. And I don't mean locally. I just mean anywhere. You know, it's kind of, that they do it that way, and it's a crazy way, and too much paperwork and all this. When you came in 14 years ago and you kind of were thinking, all right, I don't want to just babysit this department. I'd like to make things work better. What did you find?
5: I found that we who provide the service are stuck in our ways, and so are the people who benefit from the service. One of the things I constantly heard was, well, we've always done it this way. And I said, but can we get out of thinking that it's always been done this way? So let's figure out how to do this differently. And I want you to know that I find myself here at the end of my tenure in this office trying to rethink still how we deliver services from the county clerk's office. Trying to move things away from people coming when they want to having people come when we can best serve them.
4: Yeah. Well, for instance, it was interesting to hear the notes that you talked to producer Josh Deepin before this, and looking at his notes, I was like, ooh, I got to write this down, that the best time to come is certainly not during lunch.
5: Absolutely not during lunch.
4: When is the best, if you need to come in person and stand in a line, when is the best time?
5: That's one of my talking points. I had a few talking points, or one of those little known facts that I was going to share. Best time to come to the county clerk's office, about 8:30, 8:45, up until about 10:30.
4: Now, that surprises me, because I think that sounds like people trying to work it in just before they get to work, after they drop the kids off or something like that. It's actually a good time?
5: It's the best time to come. What happens is people line up to be served at the beginning of the day. And we've got a kiosk that sits outside our building now. So if you're just there to renew, you can renew and keep it moving. You know, renew your, mm-hmm. your sticker and leave. But if you're there to register a motor vehicle, typically takes you about 20 minutes to get that done. So people line up. We've got clerks there ready to serve you at 8:00. And about 8:30, 8:45, we're waiting on somebody else to show up. And so people show up when they start moving.
4: Oh, I see. So you're saying that people show up, they think they need to get there super early, and ends up there's just a bunch of people waiting there when you open, and then they're all gone by 8:30.
5: They're all gone by 8:30.
4: I see. Well, there's going to be a new clerk We don't know who it is yet, but it's really just the Democratic primary that is this week. Pam Murray, Sharon Hurt, both former council members, and then Frieda Player, who is the chair of the school board. How are you going to help the next clerk?
5: I hope to be able to set the next clerk up for success because we're looking at, we have implemented a new system. It's been in place for about a year, and you actually come into the main branch. It's only operational at the main branch, but we were hoping to get a good feel for it and then be able to roll it out to all of the other motor vehicle locations. But you would get in line when you get there, wait a few minutes until the clerk is ready to serve you, and we serve you by number.
4: Instead of having to stand in line.
5: And we have these wonderful chairs there. If you remember the chairs that were in the great room at the downtown library for a time.
4: Okay.
5: Those wooden chairs. And they are actually very comfortable. We have those chairs all around that office.
4: And you picked them up after they got moved
5: out
4: of there.
5: We sure did. And we've got them there and we use them all day, every day. We do. And so you come in, you take a number, you take a seat, and when we're ready to serve you, your number flashes on a TV screen, TV monitor. We call you to the window, and we serve you, and then you're on your way.
4: All right. Well, the next clerk will have to pick up where Brenda Wynn leaves off. Brenda Wynn's our guest this hour. I'm Blake Farmer, and this is Nashville. You know, one of the cool jobs that the clerk has is, of course, you issue marriage licenses, but you also end up marrying people.
5: Yes.
4: How often are you doing that?
5: I'm not doing it as often as I'd like to. COVID hit pre-COVID, every Wednesday morning, we married folks. We would take as many as a dozen or more couples to marry every Wednesday morning. And once COVID hit, we had to back away from it. I started to marry people outside and in other places. But what we do now is when folks show up, and I ask, when you're getting married, if I walk by and say, when you get married, and they say, well, we don't really know. Well, let's do it now. How about we do it now? And so it's been absolutely one of the highlights of my life to be able to get couples started on their journey and to be able to say that to them as they leave me, have a very beautiful life. So,
4: well, that really is beautiful. And now, interestingly, your predecessor, John Areola, the marriages are what got him in trouble. The gratuities, you'll have to look up what was going on there, but essentially he was expecting gratuities from everyone, and it almost seemed like he was charging them. He ended up needing to step down, which is how you got appointed in the first place by the Metro Council. But did you have to, was there anything to be done there to kind of, I don't know, build confidence in the operation? Had people heard about this, or was it really not an issue for most of the people coming trying to get a marriage license?
5: I'm not sure that people coming to get the marriage license knew about it, but everybody in the city knew about it.
4: Yeah.
5: And so I think that it took a while for us to rebuild our reputation in this city. There was a story that used to play every St. Patrick's Day on a local TV station.
4: Oh, yes.
5: And it was,
4: you're talking about the one where they're sort of play gambling in the back.
5: And it was so hurtful every St. Patrick's Day to see that story. And most mornings.
4: Oh, because these people still work for you.
5: Yes. Yes. And they, I think they too were hurt by it. But at some point, I basically went to the one of the station managers and said, can y'all stop doing that? And they actually did.
4: Is that right?
5: It was wonderful that they stopped.
4: Well, God loves Phil Williams. I mean, he does.
5: I love him. I have to tell you, I love him. And when he shows up, I don't mind seeing him.
4: Right. Well, you're like, but you might as well talk to him now.
5: There you go.
4: You're going to talk to him later if not. But yes, Phil Williams, did probably the investigation that uncovered the John Areola situation with the gratuities. But so there was some building of trust that needed to be done. But you also are in this time where marrying people is not simply, something they may, they don't have a wedding planned, and so they're going to have you do it instead. You have people who, let's say with a same-sex couple, who they're not sure where they're going to get this done, because getting that done in many of our churches is maybe a complicated thing. What's your role been like for those couples here?
5: It's been my honor to perform those ceremonies as well. In fact, the day that the ruling came down for us to, for same-sex marriage to be legal in the U.S., there was basically a celebration at our office. We had
4: That was under your, in your tenure. Because I was thinking of Megan Berry, a former mayor, presiding over maybe that first wedding.
5: But it was there in our office.
4: It was at your office.
5: It was there in our office.
4: And you let her have the first.
5: I did. But here's the deal. You know, I tell people I'm a woman of faith. My faith sustains me. But my faith also tells me that I follow the law of the land. And the law of the land says that anybody who wants to get married ought to be able to get married. And so I am happy to perform those ceremonies whenever and wherever I can.
4: Did you have a tough time coming to that?
5: No, I didn't. I prayed. My pastor and my son pastor our churches. My nephew and my son pastor our churches. And so I prayed with both of them. I asked them, help me pray through this and get to where I need to be. And then having spent some time reading the Bible and understanding that we are to do, somebody asked, I think there's something in the Bible that says, give to Caesar what's Caesar's.
4: Yeah.
5: Follow the law.
4: Words of Jesus, yes.
5: There you go. Follow the law. And that's what I'm doing.
4: Give to Caesar what's Caesar's.
5: I'm following the law.
4: Has it become any more than that? I guess what I mean is, obviously, and I myself am part of a church that still hasn't come all the way around on this.
5: I understand.
4: I feel like the closer you get to these people who just want to get married, who love each other, gives you a much more complex picture maybe than you had before. Or I don't know, what have you learned through this that, I don't know, has it changed your mind even when it comes to the spiritual and the faith side of things?
5: Love is love. And God doesn't stop loving us when we don't do what he wants us to do, right? God loves us all. That's my belief. That's what I have believed all of my life. And because God loves us, he wants us to love others. It shouldn't matter the sex. I just believe that my faith tells me that people ought to be able to love and marry who they want to.
4: Mm. We need to take our first break, and we'll get into Brenda Wynn's own Nashville story, growing up and relying on some of the same services that she would essentially go on to help run and oversee. Brenda Wynn's with us. You stay with us, too. This is Nashville.

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2: I'm Blake Farmer, and this is Nashville. How does a person with a penchant for self-deprecation and an aversion to self-promotion become an elected official? Because that precisely describes our guest, Brenda Wynn. She served 14 years as Davidson County Clerk, which is an elected office, after working for Nashville's mayor and congressman. And Brenda Wynn, I loved reading the notes from producer Josh Deepin ahead of time, because so many times in there it was from you like, are you sure y'all want to talk to me? I'm not sure. Are you sure that I have it? And you just think, this is an elected official? How did you get into politics?
3: Well, you know, what happened is that I'd never dreamed of doing this. In fact, I don't like politics. One of the scriptures that I ran across while I worked for Bill Purcell is a scripture out of the Message Bible. Psalms 58 verses 1 and 2 says, is this any way to run a country? Is there an honest politician in the house? Now, who would want to work in a field where even the Bible identifies them as dishonest? So never wanted to be a politician, never wanted to work in politics. But, well, I take that back. I enjoyed working around the edges of it with Bill and with
2: right.
3: Jim.
2: Former mayor, Jim Cooper, the congressman
3: yes.
2: from Nashville.
3: But being able to vote was what got me here, I believe. Mm. I just think that registering to vote and voting is one of the primary responsibilities we have as citizens. We need to register and we need to vote. And for a time, I just didn't think that there was enough going on to help people register to vote. So I joined the League of Women Voters. Had a friend who lived in my neighborhood, asked me, she was on the board of the league, asked me if I would join them. And I did voter service for the League of Women Voters for a number of years. Was eventually president of the League of Women Voters of Nashville. Got excited again about engaging people in the voting process. Voting, I thought, was different than the political side.
2: I see. Well, and you know, it's interesting because even as journalists, we don't take on partisan issues personally. But like one thing we can promote is essentially voting.
3: Right, you know, right.
2: Go register to vote and vote. And so you felt good getting behind that.
3: I felt good getting behind that. And it was, again, working in Jim Cooper's office. I got here because I'd volunteered after the League of Women Voters was the very first organization that I volunteered with here in Nashville outside of my homeowners association. Yeah.
2: So there's your first politics. You want to get out of that.
3: I was president of my homeowners association and then got involved with the league and eventually made my way to a number of boards around the city, mm-hmm. served on the board of the YWCA, the Women's Political Caucus.
2: Nashville Public Radio.
3: I'd left Nashville for about 4 years, came back. And that's when I really got involved in what was happening in the city.
2: Well, you, specifically when you, I mean, you didn't run for office when you took office first. You were appointed by the Metro Council. So I assume this came up quickly when former clerk John Areola ended up stepping down. the Metro Council gets to fill that position, I think is how it works.
3: Yes.
2: And so you were approached, like, who comes to you and thinks that you should be the person, and, oh, yeah, this means you're going to become a politician?
3: There were some women that I worked with in the community. I'd worked with them on some of the boards that I served. And actually, I tell folks, I remember this story because I was coming back. I had a friend who had cancer, and I would go visit her at night and help the person who was her caregiver to get her in the bed. And I was coming home one night, rounding the Silliman Evans Bridge, and this woman calls me and says, "We'd like to see you appointed to thus and so office that had become open in the city." And I said, "I got a job. I don't want a job. But don't you, we would love to see a woman get this job. Men always get these jobs. Let us put your name forward." And I said, "No, don't do that." Well, and as fate would have it, that one went away. And when this job...
2: Oh, this was a different job.
3: This was a different job. It was not the one I have now.
4: Got it.
3: It was another one. So when the opportunity for this job came open, she circled back around. Mm. She just didn't give up. And so she said, "Let us put your name forward." And I said, "Let me pray about it." And after some prayer and some other things, I eventually let my name go forward. And what they said was, "You know, we'd like to get women to support you. Can we ask about 50 women if they'll sign a letter to endorse your candidacy to the council?" We got probably 5-6 times that many in about 48 hours. We were looking for 50, got a whole bunch more. I think we ended up with about 300 folks signing on to a letter to support my candidacy. And that's how I got here. And when the election came about, now you just have to know that, you know, again, running for office was something I'd never done, didn't know what to do, didn't know how to do it.
2: I mean, you'd work next to Mayor Bill Purcell, Congressman Jim Cooper, but you weren't even really on the politics side of it.
3: We didn't get to do the politics.
2: Right.
3: And that was the thing that I enjoyed the most about those, the two politicians that I worked for. What we did was public service.
2: Yeah.
3: We didn't do anything related to their campaigns.
2: Yeah.
3: We did the public service side. And so some folks ran my campaign. I tell people, and I don't share this a whole lot, but the year that I was on the ballot was November of 2012.
2: Okay.
3: And I've got the number of votes that I got that year. Now, I'd never got that many ever close to that many ever again. But I got 148,653 votes. It blew my mind when I looked at this. I thought, wow.
2: You blew your mind just like, oh, there's 150,000 people who saw my name and hit yes?
3: Yes, but there was a whole bunch more who saw it and put their name down. No, not that many. But anyway, I met a friend who says to me, "I didn't know who you were, so I wrote my name in that time." She was in the office the other day, and so we laugh about it.
2: How funny. So, because that year, the election happened to coincide with the presidential.
3: With the presidential election.
2: And so everybody was out to vote that year.
3: Everybody was out to vote. And let me just say that I know that there's talk in the General Assembly of moving elections to that time, but maybe they should be that time. People don't pay attention this time of year.
2: You're saying because right now there's this election going on, which maybe people are hearing for the first time right this second as they're listening, because it just isn't, there's not a lot of, there certainly aren't many ads. There aren't even that many yard signs. But yes, we are electing a new clerk. And of course, what's complicated is it's actually the primary. It's the Democratic primary that's going on this week. It just happens to decide this office because there's nobody this time around.
3: There's nobody running on the other side.
2: Right.
3: And the thing is that this is for a job that's closest to you, the citizen. This is, I know that we care about who our president is. We really do. But when you think about what this office does, this is one of the offices closest to you and one that you need the most. So you need to make sure you've got somebody there who has the temperament to do this job, who has the vision to do this job, and who has the desire to want to do this job and do it well.
2: I'm Blake Farmer. This is Nashville. Our guest is Brenda Wynn, the outgoing. I say outgoing, still got a few months here, but the outgoing Davidson County clerk. So you sort of trip into politics. What did it feel like to run a real campaign? Like, was that an uncomfortable position to be in, to be asking people for money, what money you need to run a campaign like this, and, you know, asking people for their vote? Or did you just say, I don't know, how were you as a candidate? I don't really recall.
3: Asking people for their votes was really easy because I just enjoy talking to people.
2: Yeah.
3: But asking for money, public speaking is one of my least favorite things. Most folks say, I hate public speaking. I abhor it.
2: Why? You overthink it? Or you just feel one wants to listen to me or what?
3: I feel nervous about it. I used to do it at church. I used to do the church announcements. And the funny thing was that I would get up there and I'd take my glasses off. Well, we go to a very large church. And so I take my glasses off, first of all, because I could read better without my glasses. But secondly, everybody disappeared once I took my glasses off. I couldn't see them. And so
2: instead of picturing everyone in their birthday suits, you just took off your glasses.
3: I took my glasses off and they were all a blur.
2: Well, I wanted to talk to you kind of about growing up here. You know, learning some of the details of your childhood. And your early years in Nashville almost make me think, wow, I didn't realize that Brenda Wynn kind of had pulled herself from some really complicated beginnings. You know, born, raised in the projects, I believe a single mother, a number of siblings, became a teen mother yourself. Like what was growing up in Nashville like for you?
3: I tell people I wasn't born in Nashville, and I claim Nashville. You know, folks say I'm a native Nashvillian. Well, I claim nativity here.
2: Nativity here. People can identify with that.
3: Yeah, because I wasn't born in Nashville. I was born in Fort Bragg, North Carolina. My dad was in the military when I was born, and shortly after my birth, my mom came back here. My dad and mom, you know, stayed together until my mom was pregnant. My mom had five kids, and so when she was pregnant with the fifth kid, they separated, and mom raised five of us in public housing. We moved into public housing when I was about 5 years old.
2: Yeah,
3: and we grew up there.
2: Did you realize what that meant at the time?
3: I did not, and you know, my mom tells a story about by the time I got to junior high school. I had been separated from most of my friends from my community because of my test scores.
2: Mm-hmm.
3: You know, my test scores had me in a classroom with people that I didn't know. And so, I remember once, the kids at school telling me that I was poor. And I went home and told my mama, I said, they said I'm poor. I said, but they don't know what they're talking about. And she said, she first thought, well, this kid has been under a rock somewhere because she don't know what she's talking about. But what I said was, Mama, I'm not poor. I have everything I want and need. I have food. I have shelter. I have clothing. And you love us. My mom loved us so unconditionally. We laughed. We had fun at home. And so I didn't see the poverty that was there. But what she told us, what Mama told us was, go to school. Do your best. Get a good education and do what you can to lift yourself out of this poverty. She said education was our way out of the poverty that surrounded us.
2: Wow.
3: And I tell people at some point in time, I was just foolish enough to believe her. But she was right. We all graduated high school. All of us graduated high school. All of us started college. My younger brother was the only one who didn't finish. And I understand what happened with him. He needed a strong male role model figure that he lacked, but he even started college. Mm. All of my sisters and I graduated college. I went back and got an MBA. And when I graduated from Pearl High School in 1974, 2 weeks later, I had a son.
2: Yeah.
3: That boy will be, he will be 52 years old this year.
2: I bet that feels strange to say you have a 52-year-old
3: son. He will be 52 years old this year. But he and I started on this journey. And when I started TSU.
2: You started college.
3: In September.
2: With a baby.
3: And I remember one time going to a lab class at school. One of my classmates was in my science class. And the baby had a doctor's appointment that morning. So I had to go to lab class. Had to take the baby with me because he had to go to the doctor. And I said to him, I said, Puckett, you hold the baby while I do my part of the lab project, and then I'll come back and get him. Well, the teacher we had actually came and got the baby and took care of the baby until we finished the project. But he's
2: you brought your baby to class.
3: I took
2: basically.
3: My baby to class because I had to. But
2: well, I've got to imagine, first of all, you know, this idea of having your cap and gown for high school graduation and you know, a baby on the way very soon must have been a complicated time.
3: Well, you know, I say that my mom helped me make the most of it. You know, we lived with her until he was about a year old. But at that time, my sister and I got us an apartment. We moved out. And mama helped us furnish the apartment and do what we needed to do. And what she said to us was that I'm not all, she said at first she was a little miffed about the fact that we were trying to move out. But she finally came to the decision that somebody needed to know how to fend for themselves if she wasn't around. So we could learn how to fend for ourselves.
2: Wow. Well, did you think, I imagine you were probably thinking you're on your way to Tennessee State and then this comes up and you think, well, should I be doing this or do I need to go get a full-time job or something? Like, did it nearly derail your education?
3: What happened is I in 1971, I went to work. And I tell people, as of July of this year, I will have been working 55 years.
2: Wait, 71, in other words, in high school, not because you graduated in 74.
3: Right.
2: Okay.
3: 71, I started to work for a summer youth training program that operated here in Nashville. Ended up working in that office, in the office of the program that provided jobs for young people across the city. It was the NYC program is what it was called. Nashville Youth Neighborhood. Anyway, I don't remember exactly what it was called. But anyway, worked at the program, worked in their main office. And by the time I got to my senior year and last year, the gentleman who I'd worked for said to me, "We just think that you're being pregnant and working there in that office would be a little bit difficult for you with the other people." So they put me to work in another office.
2: Okay.
3: And I 2 weeks after I had the baby, I actually went to work at a Metro government office called Model Cities. I went to work at the Model Cities program. And back then we got to work, I think, 4 hours a day. There was a time when I had the opportunity to work more hours, but at any rate, we worked 4 hours a day in that program. But there was, I got a little bored on the job. And so there was a IBM Mad Card machine sitting there in that office. So I just sat there, read the book and figured out how to use it.
2: The early days of a computer.
3: Early days of a computer. Read the book, taught myself how to use that machine. And the gentleman who was over the office came by the desk one day and he said, "What are you doing?" I said, "Well, I'm just running the machine." And he said, "No." He said, "I sent my people to school to learn how to use that machine. And I know you didn't sit here, read a book and learn how to do it." Well, the woman who was my supervisor and said, you know, and she called his name. She said, "Please, please don't give the young woman a hard time." She did, in fact, sit there and learn to use that machine. And so he said, "Well, prove it to me." He gave me a bunch of letters and asked me to process them. And so I did. And once I've finished, he looked at me and he says, "So what are you going to do when the summer's over? You got a baby, you say you're going to school, how are you going to take care of that baby?" I said, "Well, I hope to be able to find a job." And he offered me a job.
2: Really?
3: He offered me a job.
2: Basically because you showed that you could sort of teach yourself how to do something new be indispensable. You then went back to school and got an MBA. I get the sense that you were thinking, "All right, I need to sort of, this is my way out. I'm going to go work in the corporate world, make good money." And then you kind of get pulled back into things that you know at Meharry.
3: Yes. And, you know, I smile when I think about it because went to school, got my MBA, and decided that I was going to try to go to work in corporate America. A friend of mine called and said, "Dr. Satcher at Meharry is looking for an assistant. Why don't you come apply for the job?" First thought, I didn't go to school to get an MBA to go be somebody's assistant. But what pricked my heart was all of the medical care that I had gotten as a kid growing up in public housing came through and because of Meharry. All of my dental work, everything, even the guy who delivered the baby. Well, let me take that back. That was not it. The guy who delivered my second baby. But all of the medical care that I'd ever gotten prior to pregnancy, I'd gotten at Meharry Medical College or at Matthew Walker Comprehensive Health Center, which came about because of a Meharry.
2: Right. Down the street from Meharry.
3: Yes.
2: Started by a Meharry doctor.
3: Yeah. And so what I thought was, okay, I can go back for a time and give back to an institution that gave something to me.
2: Yeah. Well, you married, had two more sons. Now you've been married nearly 50 years and have these grown children's a weird word to use. But are you all just sort of Middle Tennessee folks through and through?
3: We are. And I tell people I've got some amazing boys because they're great fathers. We were laughing the other day because we were talking about somebody's hair. And I said, oh, well, Victor learned how to comb the girl's hair when Alicia was traveling. I mean, you know.
2: Victor's one of your sons.
3: Victor is my oldest son. Damien is my middle son, and Emmett is my youngest son. And so I've got three boys and six grands, three granddaughters, three grandsons. And it's just a joy to watch them when they all get together. We all gather for sure on Christmas Eve.
2: What was their upbringing like compared to yours? I mean, you talk about kind of the joy that you had, but that your mother even sort of let you know, like, we're trying to do better than this, you know, or something like that.
3: Theirs was similar, because I said to them, you have a responsibility to do better than me. I expect more of you than my mom. And I did. I did. And so all of the boys, my youngest went into the Navy, so he served this country. But my middle son is a CPA. My oldest son has a law divinity degree, and he's a minister at our church. And so I'm just excited to see them raise their families. My two younger grandsons are special needs, but they are just absolute joys to have around.
2: We need to take one last break, and when we come back, Brenda Wynn's take on the new Nashville. You know, all those neighborhoods she was working to revitalize, you know, 25 years ago in the Purcell administration. Well, now, you know, the people who live there could never afford to move there. Maybe a job too well done. Stay with us. This is Nashville.

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2: I'm Blake Farmer, and this is Nashville. One of Brenda Wynn's many jobs serving this community was leading the Office of Neighborhoods under Mayor Bill Purcell. This was a time, you know, when there were certainly the neighborhoods that you know, Madison, East Nashville, Bellevue, Belle Meade, Goodlettsville. But since then, I mean, we have all these places that I didn't know were places when I was growing up here. The Nations, 12th South. I mean, these are places I had been. I just didn't know they had names. 12th South, Wedgwood, Houston, WeHo, Cleveland Park. I grew up in East Nashville. Didn't know about Cleveland Park. But and now people, it's a destination with million-dollar homes. There are places in the city that you couldn't get people to move, 25 years ago.
3: The Nations.
2: Well, and now it's impossible to afford. What does this tell you about the work that's been done over your sort of career?
3: What it says is that folks who lived in those neighborhoods and in those communities knew what they had. They knew they had a gem, mm-hmm. and they have fashioned those gems into diamonds, true diamonds. I mean, the Nations was one place that I remember talking to Bill Purcell about because it was near the old prison and nobody wanted to live out there.
2: Of course. Well, you could see why you wouldn't want to live out there. It's like it's industrial. It doesn't seem like it's a place made for living.
3: And look at what it is today.
2: I know. People love the silo.
3: It's blown up.
2: Yeah. Well,
3: South Nashville, and I laugh about it because I grew up in North Nashville, and us folks in North Nashville thought we were the best. Folks in East Nashville thought they were great.
2: They really did.
3: We didn't talk a whole lot about West Nashville, but South Nashville was folks that we had friends over there, but we always said we're better than you guys.
2: When you refer to South, where are you talking about? Edge Hill? Or are you talking about further south?
3: I'm gonna start down in the Gulch.
2: Okay.
3: You know, I'll start. Well, and it was typically once you cross Broadway that we thought you were in South Nashville, but now you look at that Gulch. That starts, I mean, down at 12th and Charlotte, mm-hmm. or 11th and Charlotte it is, and goes all the way over now to Division, and you see the development that's happened there. I remember Bill Purcell talking about that, all that starting.
2: Yeah, because
3: none of that was there. Right, none of that was there. I learned to drive there, down there. I learned to drive down there under near the Tennesseans, where they printed the newspapers.
2: Because it was almost like a ghost town down below.
3: It almost
2: felt like you were below the city or
3: NES,
2: something.
3: NES and the mm-hmm. Tennessean were the only things really over in that part of the community.
2: Yep.
3: But now when you cross, when you get to Edge Hill, I mean, you get to South Street now. It's no longer South Street. It is now King Holland Street. It's been named for a civil rights advocate. But once you start to pass those streets and then you get down into 12 South, I mean, I remember working with the Sunnyside Neighborhood Group, and Sunnyside went from Wedgwood over to Sevier Park.
2: Okay.
3: And nothing in there is affordable anymore.
2: No.
3: Nothing over there is affordable anymore.
2: Yeah, well, I always tell this story of I talked to some people who relocated from Chicago, and they told me a story about how they were here for the weekend, and they enjoyed this beautiful Sunday afternoon on a hillside in Sevier Park, and they just thought this is the perfect place to come. And I've lived here all my life. I don't know Sevier Park.
3: Where is that? Sevier Park.
2: Yes. Because guess what, folks? Sevier Park was a place a lot of people avoided.
3: There you go.
2: Really did.
3: Yeah.
2: And so you're saying in your time working even under Mayor Bill Purcell, that would have been a place that you were trying to get people to want to buy the homes in this area.
3: Absolutely. I mean, you know, I look at even in this neighborhood around here.
2: We're in Metro Center.
3: Metro Center. Mm-hmm. There were times when the Buena Vista Neighborhood Association folks were having problems with people dumping in their community. I don't know that dumping doesn't occur anymore, but you've got
2: right.
3: homes on this side of town that are valued at over $700,000. It just didn't happen back
2: right.
3: then.
2: Yeah. Well, tell me about your friend on Linden Avenue, which
3: Miss
2: is in
3: Jackie.
2: Tulsa.
3: Okay. Miss Jackie moved to Linden Avenue in 1963. She is still there today. She's 88 years old. I got to visit with her on Saturday. Took her some barbecue that she wasn't supposed to be eating. But Miss Jackie was one of those neighborhood advocates who worked with the folks in Sunnyside to help build up that community. And now her house is surrounded by those million-dollar homes.
2: Yeah.
3: She's still there.
2: And by million. Houses are going down there for $2 million. I mean, it's, you know, it's really hard to imagine.
3: It is. And I look at people like Miss Jackie and Betty Nixon. I mean, Betty Nixon and those folks who organized, Gene Tissell, Bill Barnes, those folks that organized over in that community, they knew, again, that they had a responsibility to the place that they call home, but they helped to build it up and grow it, and we've grown it to the point where now I struggle with being so successful at it.
2: Yeah.
3: Our city being so successful at it. I'm not going to claim a whole lot of success in it, because again, when we got to the Mayor's Office of Neighborhoods, we were all trying to figure out who we're going to be and what we were going to do. And Bill let us have free rein to do some. We tried to do some best practices of what was happening around the nation when it came to neighborhoods. He let us go visit places to see what was happening. And we brought back ideas that we could implement here. We trained people on how to become not-for-profits. We trained them on how to create a 501c. We trained them in managing budgets. It was just great to be able to provide neighborhood groups with the skill sets they needed to be successful.
2: I'm Blake Farmer. This is Nashville. We're wrapping up our time with Brenda Wynn, the outgoing Davidson County clerk, who has had many roles serving this community. You're saying that one of the big jobs of the Office of Neighborhoods was actually to create these local, or help kind of spur the creation of local neighborhood organizations so they could determine their own destiny or something?
3: That's what we hoped would happen, yes.
2: Well, you know, hard to complain about success, right? It's like, you know, there are parts of this country who would love to have the problems that we're dealing with, right?
3: Yeah.
2: And yet it does seem like a problem, right? For Miss Jackie, where you're thinking people really can't. I mean, she probably has been able to, I hope, freeze her property taxes
3: been,
2: and
3: yes,
2: such. But
3: yes.
2: I mean, this is a very real issue for people I know who are like, I don't think I can afford my property tax bill anymore.
3: Right.
2: And that's not the least. I mean, there's other issues where it just changes the cultural dynamic. I mean, some parts of the city, like, this is feels like a tourist destination, not a neighborhood.
3: Parking in front of Miss Jackie's house is a true problem.
2: Well, 12 South, it's like, I don't know if it's Airbnbs or what, but there are people, tourists everywhere.
3: Right.
2: So what does the future look like for a Miss Jackie?
3: For Miss Jackie, it doesn't look all that bright, because again, unless she can continue to get, well, and she probably will continue to get the help she needs to stay there. But what about her children?
2: Right.
3: See, that's the issue. That next generation of minority kids whose family tried to find a way to build some wealth. But it's going to be beyond them financially, I think, at some point, to try to even hold on to
2: it. Well, and you couldn't blame them for selling it for what it could go for. But then there is a black family who is not going to be in what was a very mixed neighborhood, if not a black neighborhood at some point.
3: And there was a time when all of that neighborhood was black.
2: Yeah.
3: Just about every bit of it. And now it's sporadic. I mean, the diversity in the community has truly changed.
2: Yeah.
3: And the thing is, we want our neighborhoods to reflect who we are. But when it's not affordable, they don't. And they stop reflecting who we are.
2: You know, maybe the last thing we have an opportunity to deal with, I'm just thinking about your own story of growing up and, you know, even kind of having a baby on your hip while you're in your science lab at TSU. You know, child care is such a huge concern. And I mean, for people who have full-time jobs and can pay for
3: it. The only way I was able to work, even when I lived with my mom and when I started college, was neighborhood friends who took care of the baby. I paid $15 a week.
2: Wow.
3: To have somebody take care of my baby while I went to school and while I worked.
2: I mean, I don't think that kind of scenario happens.
3: They're
2: these
3: not
2: days.
3: Here anymore. They're those and sometimes, you know, you can get family members to help you take care of a baby. But we have got to figure this thing out, because we're not going to be able to have working women. Yeah, because we feel responsible for taking care of those kids.
2: Yeah, ask my wife.
3: Yeah.
2: You know, she just has a very different feeling about it than I. You know, she feels like she carries that burden of making that decision, spending the time. And so, yeah, but you talk about having this network of friends.
3: Yeah.
2: I don't know if people feel like they can ask that of friends anymore, right?
3: Well, and then the other factor is trust. Trusting somebody with your child. You know, and so I applaud people who have family close by and say take advantage of that. If family members will help you, let them help. But if we could figure out a way to build a community where childcare is affordable, where we believe we can pay for it, we should pay for it.
2: Yeah.
3: If women want to work, women ought to be able to work and to be able to go to work knowing full well their kids are well cared for, well cared for. Anyway.
2: Well, Brenda Wynn, speaking from 55 years of work experience, finally stepping out of that working role later this year when she, you know, I was going to say steps down. You're not really stepping down. You're just sort of stepping aside in the Davidson County Clerk's office. Get her signature on your license of any kind while you still can, because she's out there dishing out licenses of all kinds. Brenda Wynn, thank you so much for your time.
3: Thank you for having me today. I need to wrap up by saying serving this community as county clerk has been one of the highlights of my life. Never thought that this little girl from the projects could end up doing something like this, making a difference in somebody's life. And that's what we do in the county clerk's office most days. Most folks don't think that, but we really do make a difference for folks. And it's been quite an honor to be able to do this.
2: Well, thank you. And thank you for tuning in this hour. This is Nashville, is a production of Nashville Public Radio. We air these profile interviews most Mondays. If you missed Valerie Cordero, executive director of the W.O. Smith School, it's a story of training in music at the highest levels for her, then doing something else totally different, out of necessity. 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Today's episode is produced by Josh Deepin. Tasha A.F. Limley's our managing editor. Liv Lombardi makes us sound and look good. The masterminds behind our theme music are LaRange and Namir Blade. Who else is deserving of a profile interview? Let us know. Leave us a message on our voicemail, 615-760-2000. You can also find us on Instagram @ThisIsNashville_WPLN. I'm Blake Farmer. Go in peace.

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7: He would greet me at the door when I would walk in and roll around on his back. It was pretty cute. 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And as time went on, our bond grew stronger, and he really became my first cat friend.
8: 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True stories told live. I'm Alistair Bain. And in this episode, we celebrate the relationship between people and their pets.

0: From PRX, this is the Moth Radio Hour. I'm your host, Alistair Bain. In this episode, we'll be celebrating the bonds between people and animals. I live in Colorado with an assorted pack of dogs and foster dogs, including two formerly feral dogs and a pit bull that carries his teddy bear with him wherever he goes. I've learned so much from my own pets about courage, resilience, loyalty, and I even developed some fairly advanced reupholstering skills because sometimes a sofa will be mistaken for a rather large chew toy. In this hour, we will hear seven storytellers share stories about themselves and their relationship to the animal kingdom. Catherine Palmer told this first story at an open mic story slam we produced in Pittsburgh, where we partner with public radio station WESA. Live from the Rex Theater, here's Catherine Palmer.
1: I'm a city person. I wasn't born in the city. I moved to the city, to the south side of Pittsburgh, as an adult. Now, city people expect a couple things, light and noise. And we get pretty nervous if it gets too dark or too quiet. Now, we're the only people in our family that live in the city. My husband's four sisters live in dark, quiet places. And the darkest, quietest home is my sister-in-law, who runs a hostel with her husband and her two little girls in the middle of nowhere. Now, this kind of nowhere is where there's no cell service, no internet access. And I found myself there one night after having been in a meeting in Philly, which is a very nice, noisy, bright city. And we had a lovely dinner, and we were waiting to check in the next hostel guests. And it was getting later, and that was a problem because my niece was going to have a performance that night, and somebody was going to have to stay behind. So I volunteered. What could go wrong? I would be in a very dark, quiet place with no cell reception, letting strangers into the house. Perfect. So I waved them off, and I went to the living room to read a book. Turns out I can't read if it's completely quiet. I need a little bit of noise. So I headed to the kitchen to get a drink, because you can do that in the dark and quiet. And I stopped in my tracks because there was a snake in front of me. Not a big snake, like a foot long, like maybe a baby snake. And the cat was pawing at it on the kitchen floor. So this is one of those moments where you stop and you're trying to make sense of something that absolutely does not make sense. So I assessed the situation. There was a baby snake on the floor. At least I assumed it was a baby. It was very small. The cat seemed to be involved in how it got there and oddly familiar with it. And my nieces were known to have strange pets up in their room. So I had to assume there was a mother snake that had a baby. But at this point, I realized I know very little about the reproductive habits of snakes. And with no internet access, this wasn't going to change. So the only reasonable explanation is that this was a pet snake, or the baby of a pet snake, and I needed to keep it safe from the cat. So three things were clear. I was not going to touch this snake. I did need to do something to keep the cat away from it. And this was a perfect opportunity to become the favorite aunt. I could save the pet baby snake. So I got a clear casserole dish out of the cabinet and put it over the snake. So the snake could see out, but the cat couldn't get at it. Problem solved. So I headed back to the living room with my drink. But I could not relax because I got thinking, how much oxygen is in a casserole? And how much oxygen does a baby snake need? And to this day, I don't know the answer to either of those questions. But I decided it would be safe if I went back like every 10 minutes and just lifted the casserole. There'd be new oxygen. We'd be fine. So I headed back to the kitchen, and there were four baby snakes. One under the casserole, three loose. So I got three more baking dishes and sequestered the snakes. And right then, there's a knock on the door. The hostel people have arrived. Now, the good news is they don't need to come through the kitchen. So I get them settled, but now it's been like 15 minutes. I've got to get back and get oxygen to all the baby snakes. So I'm back, and there are five new baby snakes. Okay, so I realized two things. One, snakes have litters of babies, clearly. And two, I don't have any more clear baking dishes. So I go over to the hostel to raid their baking dishes, and I come back with an armful, and there are two more baby snakes added to the crowd. So at the height of this, there are 11 baby snakes in glass cages all over the kitchen floor. This is now a full-time activity, just getting them oxygen. And furthermore, it's not a big kitchen, so I'm using the baking dishes as stepping stones as I navigate this space. I am all in, but it's okay, because really, all I have to do is wait for my nieces to come home and shower me in love and praise for what I have gone through to protect their pet baby snakes. I'm kind of growing attached to my charges, and I hear the car, they're home, and my older niece comes in the door, and she says, "Oh, not again." This is not the greeting I expected. And she and her sister unceremoniously lift up the baking dishes, grab the snakes, and throw them out the kitchen door into the forest. So later, I would find that adult snakes come into their basement and lay eggs. Now I know how snakes reproduce. And the cat can't resist just depositing them all over the house. So as we're starting to clean up, my sister-in-law turns to me and says, "Now, if this ever happens again..." The look on my face must have made it clear this was never going to happen again. So I settled in to wash 11 casserole dishes and look forward to going back to the city.
0: That was Catherine Palmer. I just love the compassion she had for all those baby snakes. The other day I was thinking that maybe I had too many baking dishes, but I think I'll hold on to them now. Catherine works as an audiologist in Pittsburgh, Pennsylvania. Her sister-in-law's family has since moved to the city because baby snakes in the kitchen eventually lost their appeal. Our next story comes from Jitesh Jaggi. He told it live on stage at the Athenaeum Theater in Chicago, where we partner with public radio station WBEZ. Here's Jitesh.
2: My wife showed me a picture of her grandmother petting a lion cub and said, "We need to at least adopt a dog ASAP." I knew this day was gonna come. She grew up with a family that owned entire animal zoos, lived all her life with pets capable of immediately devouring her. My last relationship with the dog was when it had its teeth in my butt cheeks. I was 9 years old in India and was dancing in front of the stray dog that often rested outside my grandma's home. To think that she still continued to feed him pained me in my heart and my ass. So I asked my wife, "How about we get a foster dog instead?" Meaning, we get to host the dog for a few days temporarily until someone else can adopt them permanently. The foster agency heard our request, and my wife came home with Coconut, a Shih Tzu mix with a silky black coat covering entire body. It looked like my wife brought home a bunch of synthetic wigs. Coconut had a cone around her neck, reminiscent of one of the characters from The Handmaid's Tale. That was because she got spayed that morning. She was 10 years old. She is 10 years old, and to think that she hadn't been spayed until now painted us a grim picture of her past. I work from home, by the way. So from the next morning, Coconut and I became involuntary housemates. On day one, I learned that she doesn't really make eye contact and stays hidden under a table all day long. On day two, I realized she doesn't even respond to her name. So I figured maybe the foster agency just assigned the name Coconut to her, and I started to try 100 different names the same day. All day I went, Olive, Cheddar, Buttercup, Todd. I knew her hearing was intact because she leaped at me when she heard me open a Kit Kat. So I figured it out. She just didn't care. And so I just sat next to her throughout the day. At one time, she protruded her little head from under the table, rested it on my lap and slept. I couldn't help but notice that she snores. Like she had a Harley Davidson engine in her diaphragm. On day three, she gets called in for an extensive knee surgery. I had just started to be less queasy about her space car. So I just reminded myself that I was just a temporary host and she was gonna go to another foster home soon anyway. But that night, Coconut came back home from the vet, crying, and continued to cry into the night. She had 12 staples on her leg that was cut from her thigh all the way down to her foot. Combined with a space car, almost a quarter of her little body was in stitches. I had asked for an easy dog because of my inexperience. But this dog needed to be consoled round the clock. And I couldn't even bring myself to look at her stapled leg. So my wife took care of her, and I watched them both from a distance, too weak-hearted to even come close. I have seen animals suffering, but never one that was under my care. This felt personal, like I was responsible to put her in her misery. And unexpectedly, this same line of thinking brought me the solution. I reminded myself of all the stray dogs back in India, including the ones that bit me. How many of them often had open wounds with no shelter to recover in. Coconut at least had healthy food, meds, and a loving home. As bad as it was, I had to remind myself that she was in safe hands. So the next morning I woke up and I approached her gently but firmly, lifted her in my arms as she looked me in the eyes for the first time. And in our own little way, I let her know that she was going to be fine, that this was going to pass. It was like both of us had emerged from under our respective tables we were hiding under. A month later, her scars healed up, and it was now time to find her a permanent home to be adopted in. Her cone was gone, and she had started to camouflage in black rugs effortlessly. She won, but we had failed at being foster parents. Our adopted Coconut is at home right now, knowing well that she's too precious to be let go of and is right now waiting for her second dinner.
0: That was Jitesh Jaggi. Jitesh is currently working on a book of essays and coaches other storytellers. Coco is enjoying her golden years, often going on road trips throughout the country with her new family. Coco has her own stroller for times when she doesn't feel like walking, and Jitesh says it's delightful to see people's reactions when they find a senior dog rather than a newborn baby in the carriage. I absolutely love senior dogs. They are mellow, are well past the furniture eating stage, and have gained a lifetime of knowledge. In fact, my senior dog has gained the knowledge that I can't leave home without him if he buries the keys under the deck. Coming up, cat people versus dog people, when the Moth Radio Hour continues.

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6: This is a Moth Radio Hour from PRX. I'm Alastair Bain. In this hour, we are celebrating the relationships we have with animals. Cats, dogs, slithering creatures, and more. Next up, we have a story from Katie Vaca. She told it live on the stage at the Crescent Ballroom in Phoenix, where we partner with public radio station KJZZ. Here's Katie Vaca.
7: I love to hate cats. I come from a family that doesn't particularly care for cats. In fact, my mom not only dislikes cats very much, but she has an actual cat phobia. And like any good old-fashioned familial conditioning, that fear has been passed down to me. And despite my best efforts to avoid these creatures, somehow they have highlighted some pretty important moments in my life. The very first conversation I had with my husband was regarding cats. In 2009, my sister's dog had a litter of puppies, and his family took my favorite one. I don't remember exactly what I said, but I sent him a message on Facebook saying something along the lines of, "I'm so happy for you guys, she's the best." I do, however, remember exactly what my husband said to me. It was one sentence, and it read, "I'm more of a cat person." And I thought to myself, this guy is rude, and he's a cat person. That's two strikes. But my husband also happens to be tall, dark, and handsome, so what are you gonna do? A year later, we started dating. And things got pretty serious, and we started to spend a lot of time together. And as a result, I spent a lot of time with his cat, Frank. Frank was an indoor-outdoor orange tabby. He was a really proficient hunter, and he would bring in sometimes living, sometimes dead, lizards, mice, hummingbirds. And although I'm told this is a sign of love and affection, I did not care for having a half-decapitated lizard dropped into my lap. And this was like immersion therapy for me. I was having reoccurring nightmares that thousands of cats were coming in from every window and door of my house gonna scratch off my face. But I had to make a decision. I was falling in love with this rude cat guy, and Frank came along with him. So I decided to learn about Frank. And as I learned about him, my fear started to lessen, and we developed a bond. He would greet me at the door when I would walk in and roll around on his back. It was pretty cute. I would give him my shoes to indulge his weird shoe fetish. He would meow and scratch incessantly at my door at 4 a.m. to let me know he wanted his food bowl topped off. And as time went on, our bond grew stronger, and he really became my first cat friend. In 2015, I got a call from a dear childhood friend of mine, Matt. And I don't have enough time to tell you all the things I'd like to tell you about Matt, but I'd like to highlight my favorite qualities about him. Magnetic, hilarious, intelligent, and I love to spend time with him. And I'll never forget it. I was pacing around IKEA as he was explaining to me that he hadn't been feeling well, and he went to the doctor, and they discovered that his colon was covered in tumors, and he was diagnosed with a really aggressive form of colon cancer. And I know there's many of you out there that can empathize with the feeling of your gut dropping and desperately wanting to do or say something to make something go away, and there's nothing. He had a girlfriend that uprooted her life in Los Angeles to be here with him during his course of treatment. And I started to feel a real push and pull. The push of wanting to spend all the time that I could with my friend and tell him everything I was thinking and feeling. And the pull of not wanting to be intrusive during a sensitive time. I didn't want to take away time that he could be spending with other people. And I did not want to remind my friend that he was sick. So I was reserved to keeping it really light and checking in. Hey, how's it going? Thinking of you, praying for you. Let me know if you need anything. And that was it. And in 2017, Matt died, and I was devastated. And I felt this deep feeling of regret at not having had the opportunity, but more importantly, the courage to have told my friend how much he meant to me while he was here. I didn't tell him that I loved him. I didn't tell him that he had changed my life for the better. I didn't tell him that he was one of the best people I had the privilege of knowing. And I didn't tell him how much I would miss him when he was gone. Later that year, his girlfriend decided it was time to get her life back on track and move back to California. And in the process, she couldn't bring her cat with her to the apartment she had found. And without hesitation, I said I would take him. And I immediately started having anxiety. Because while I knew and liked Frank, my husband's cat, I was not sold on cats. I was still really scared of them. And I had visions of this thing coming into my life and being really mean and destroying my house. But I did it without hesitation because it felt like something I could grab onto. Something that I could do for my friend by lightening the load for someone that had loved and cared for him during his time of need. And luckily for me, aside from taking a massive dump on my brand new couch the first night he was in our home, Juan Carlos, the giant Russian blue cat, is one of the nicest animals you'll ever meet. He's a stage 5 clinger. He wants to snuggle me from head to toe, and he's part of the family. In the fall of last year, Frank got really sick, my husband's cat, my first cat friend, and he was dying of kidney failure. And we had to take him to the vet for that awful vet appointment that I had only ever heard about. My husband and I drove home with our empty pet carrier. We crawled into bed with Juan Carlos. I thought about my friend Matt, I thought about Frank, and I cried. I cried over a cat. I cried over one cat as I was deeply comforted by another, and now I hate to love cats. Thank you.
6: That was Katie Vaca. Katie is a marriage and couples therapist and spends her time outside of work with her husband, Ricky, and of course, Juan Carlos.

0: Our next story is from Beth Bradley at the Denver Moss Story Slam, where we partner with public radio station KUNC. I was in the audience that night, and it's always great to hear from a fellow dog person. Here is Beth.
1: So, Susie was not a perfect dog, but she was our dog, and we loved her. My mom first laid eyes on her at the animal shelter, and she just fell in love with Susie's cute little foxy face, and she had this curly tail and thick black fur. So my whole family, my dad, my mom, and my two sisters and I headed over there to see if we had a good vibe with Susie. And I do remember that the animal shelter lady pointed out she was worried that my dad and Susie might not be bonding that well. And that was probably true. My dad is not that much of an animal person and kind of thinks of pets as just like another hassle to deal with. But as usual, the rest of us overruled my dad, and we got to bring Susie home, and she became our first family dog. So to be fair, Susie really could be kind of a hassle. Her favorite hobby was barking at anyone that dared to walk by our house. And the other thing she liked to try to do was escape. So one time she actually combined those hobbies, and she launched herself through the front window of our house through the screen in pursuit of some strangers. So we had to go lure her back into our house. But on the other hand, she could be very sweet. So like one time I remember in high school, I had broken up with a boyfriend and I was crying, and Susie came and just like leaned up against me, and I could tell she was like, you know, I got your back. So, but over the years, my dad's feelings towards Susie didn't really warm up. He kind of just tolerated her, generally thought of her as pretty annoying. But, and honestly, my dad could make my sisters and I feel that way too sometimes. Like, yeah, like it was hard to ask him for help, and he could kind of, you know, respond to us in the same way that he was annoyed with Susie the dog. But one night, we were all sitting down to dinner. We were going to get to watch TV and eat dinner at the same time in the TV room, which was a big deal. So we're all getting set up, and we notice Susie's nowhere. And so one other thing about Susie is, like, she might not have been as into us as we were into her. So she really just mainly liked waiting at the window for people to bark at. But dinner time was one time she would deign to be with us because she liked to eat the crumbs off the floor. So it was very suspicious that she wasn't around. So we're calling for her. We're like, Susie, Susie, she's not coming. So we figure she must be outside. So my two sisters and I go outside to look for her. We're calling for her some more. We don't see her, but we do see this little shape toward the back of the yard. So we're running toward it. And as we get closer, we hear this kind of like weird, low wheezing sound. And we get there, we see that it's Susie, and it's her little limp body. She's laying there, and she's actually gotten her head stuck in a drain from the house, and she's suffocating. So we are panicking, we're screaming for my parents. They run outside, and it's kind of a blur. Like, my mom finds the kitchen scissors to actually like cut her out of this tube, and we free her. But by that time, she's not breathing, and we're just panicking. So my dad scoops her up, and I just remember her little head just kind of lolls to the side, and her eyes had kind of glassed over. So we run inside the house and just like total pandemonium, crying, trying to find the vet's number. My dad's just sitting there on the couch holding her, and we're kind of looking at him. He's looking up at us, and without saying anything, he cups his hand around Susie's snout, and he puts his mouth on her mouth. And he blows. And then he does it again. And we're just in like total stunned silence. And another thing to know about Susie is we had seen her eat like a lot of disgusting crap in her life. Like, she literally would eat crap and like, you know, dead birds and that kind of thing. So I really would like to know the animal shelter lady's opinion of their bond in that moment. So he does it a few more times, he blows a few more times, and then it was like a spell lifted. Susie's eyes like pop open, like I see the life just flood into them, just like Sleeping Beauty or something, and she's kind of blinking, and my dad sets her down. We're all just like in complete shock. Susie's looking up at us like, what? And we have the vet on the phone by that time, and we're explaining what happened, and he's like, well, is she, like, walking around and everything? And we're like, yeah. And he's like, I think she's okay. So she was okay. And she actually lived a very long time after that. She lived a very happy life. She became old enough to become incontinent, actually, and, like, that was one more thing my dad got to deal with, was changing Susie's dog diapers. But I've thought a lot about that moment in the years since, like, my dad looking up at us and us looking at him, and I don't think that he realized his love for her, and that's what made him kiss our dog on the mouth. I think that he really just couldn't stand to see our hearts broken, and he did it because he loved us. So I think dogs are not perfect, dads are not perfect, but love itself is perfect, and sometimes it even gives you magic powers.
0: That was Beth Bradley. Beth is a marketing content manager and has been listening to The Moths since she was a teenager. Beth and her sisters all have their own dogs today, and the three dogs all adore their granddad. She believes that feeling is mutual. Over the years, I've met many people who started out as reluctant dog or cat owners. My stepdad was somewhat reluctant to have a dog until I asked him and my mother to watch a foster dog for a few days while I was out of town. On the second day I was gone, I got a text asking, what if we don't want to give him back? Preston ended up living a long life with them and accumulating a stockpile of plush toys that rivaled the inventory of major toy stores. By the way, you can check out themoth.org for information about Moth Story Slams in your area. 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
0: 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I'm Alistair Bain. Those of us who love our pets will go to great lengths for them. I've done emergency vet runs in blizzards, fed orphan puppies every hour around the clock, and recently I searched a quarter acre of backyard in the dark when my border collie stole and buried my pit bull's teddy bear, and he couldn't fall asleep without it. Our next story comes from Lisa Schult about her dog, Sadie. She shared it live on stage at the Miramar Theater in Milwaukee, where we partner with public radio stations WPR and Radio Milwaukee. Here's Lisa Schult live at the Moth.
5: My husband Mike and I have an Airedale Terrier named Sadie. We love Sadie as only empty nesters can love their dog. Now, we were both married before and brought into our marriage children, and our kids have expressed jealousy over Sadie because A, B, C, and D, Sadie has both her parents with her. Isn't that cute? One of the highlights of our week is we always take a good long walk with Sadie on Sundays. And I'll have you know, tomorrow is Sadie's third to last chemotherapy treatment. She is in total remission. Yay. Thank you, thank you. And on Sunday mornings, it's our habit to take a long walk with Sadie. These days, we walk down to Starbucks where we all rest for a little bit, sit outside, no matter what the weather. We're the fools there in January, sitting outside with our mochas. And then we walk home again. We used to go to the dog park in Wauwatosa. I don't know if any of you are familiar with it. It's a great place to walk. There's the big open area with all the frozen dog poop in the winter, the melting dog poop in the spring, and the icky dog poop in the summer. Then there's a huge wooded area where there are abandoned concrete walkways and curbed roadways. There's ginormous and beautiful concrete staircases that majestically descend into what I assume were formal gardens. So we used to love to go out there. Sadie could run around off leash. We'd walk around through these woods and these pathways. And we would often end up at the one and only Pauper Cemetery. And near the cemetery is a pond. I don't think it's natural because it's perfectly rectangular, but it was a good place for... I don't know, but I grew up in a small town and we never had square ponds. But there are always geese and ducks on the pond, and Sadie would like to chase them. So one winter's day, one February day, but it was one of those February days that give the promise of spring. You know those days? It's warm, but you still have to dress for winter because it is winter and because this is Wisconsin. But you knew spring was going to come probably by June 5th or so. The skies were blue. The sun was shining. It was above freezing. It was nice out. But we had to dress for winter. I had the old lady boots on because I'm an old lady. And, you know, the kind with the really icky fake fur around the top. And I had one of those poofy winter jackets on. It was red. So we walked. We went down to the pool, to the pond. Sadie chased the ducks and the geese off the ice. And then she saw open water, so she went to get a drink. Sadie walked up to the edge. The ice broke. Sadie went in. This is our favorite. We call her the good daughter. She's in the water, dog paddling. She does not swim on purpose. She likes to wade, but she does not swim on purpose. And she's got those big old eyes, and she's looking, Mom, Dad. And she puts her little paws up on the ice, and it breaks. And she puts her little paws up on the ice, and it breaks. Now, I don't know, this is a fairly young audience. I hope you've all seen the movie, It's a Wonderful Life. It's a wonderful movie. But in the movie, little Harry Bailey falls through the ice. All the kids make a human chain. They army crawl out on the ice. They reach out a shovel to little Harry Bailey. He grabs on, they pull him in. I've seen It's a Wonderful Life at least 30 times. I know what to do. Two problems. There's only me and Mike. We don't have a shovel, but this is the good daughter. I am on my belly on the ice. I army crawl out on the ice. Mike doesn't swim, so he's not even part of the chain. God knows. At this point in time, my whole vision is kind of tunneled, right? You've had that happen. I'm looking at the good daughter. I'm out on the ice. I'm crawling. I reach out, I touch her collar, the ice breaks. Now, it is February, I'm in the water, I'm dog paddling too. We're both dog paddling. Now the vision's getting really small because I'm going to die. But I'm knowing that I'm going to eventually have to hold Sadie's head above water while I'm paddling with my feet while my husband Mike tries to figure out what to do. So I'm paddling. And, of course, I put my hands up, the ice breaks. And through that panic, through that fog, I hear a voice. And it's Mike, and he's saying, honey, stand up! No, wait! If I stop paddling, I'll sink, I'll drown. I put my feet down, and I feel muck, the kind of muck that will grab you and drag you in. So I paddle. Honey, stand up! Put my feet down a little further. I feel solid earth. I stand up. I look, Sadie's on the ice, shaking off, running to Daddy. Say, Daddy, look what Mom's doing. I walk to shore, boots filled with water, jacket. Ugh. I learned something that day. Next time you feel like you're over your head, you're drowning, you're losing your nerve, just stand up.
0: That was Lisa Schultz. Sadie responded well to the chemotherapy and lived to be 14 years old. Today, Lisa and her husband, Mike, offer dog sitting services. And when they're not caring for canine guests, they love to travel.

0: Next, we go to Boston to hear a story Patrick Cleary shared at an open mic night. Here's Patrick.
1: Thanks. So in the last year of her life, my cat Rita had a vomiting problem. She vomited everywhere. Now, she didn't like to vomit on anything hard. She liked to be on soft surfaces. So she would jump up on the bed or on the couch, and all of that was a little bit difficult to clean up. She was a lady, though. She would warn you. She had this meow. She would go, wow, wow, wow, wow, blah, you know. And she had not only trained me, she trained all my friends and family that if we were, like, having people over to dinner, if you heard, wow, wow, wow, everybody would get up and run to wherever she was and put her on the floor. Now, Rita was the first of what I call the indeterminate cat-sitting adoptions, which is if anybody says, could you take care of my cat, but it's for an indeterminate amount of time, you've adopted a cat, right? It's now happened to me multiple times, and I fall for it every time. It's like, we just don't know, just a couple of days, and then a long time later, you're like, this is my cat. And I got her from a friend of mine who I had never met. This was back in the days... Well, it was back in the days of when the internet was new, and it was bulletin board system, and a woman who lived nearby said, my husband, I need to leave him. And he said, if I leave, he'll kill the animals. And so I said, okay, well, I'll take in your cat. And she also had a little dog. And I took care of them for a couple of weeks. And then when she got herself established, she came back and she said, well, I can take the dog, but even though my husband's now in prison, he got me pregnant. And I can't clean a cat box because of toxoplasmosis. Pregnant women aren't supposed to clean out cat boxes. And so what I didn't tell her was that I wasn't supposed to be cleaning cat boxes either, because I had just been diagnosed with HIV, and toxoplasmosis is really bad for people with HIV as well. But she said Rita was a 17-year-old cat. She wasn't going to live for very much longer. And at the time, I felt like I might not live very much longer either, because my CD4 count wasn't doing so well. And because I'm really a drama queen, I figured we would just sit on the couch. The two of us wasting away. And they'd find us because we had died exactly at the same time. So I figured a 17-year-old cat, a guy who's probably going to perish, we're probably made for one another. Now, Rita was declawed. The woman who had her before me didn't declaw her. The woman before her had declawed the cat. But Rita also liked to pretend that she was scratching the furniture, and she'd look at me. And because I'm a good guy, I'd say, stop that. And she'd be like, and she'd walk away. So it made her feel good. It made her feel dangerous. Now, because Rita was 17 years old, she only lasted 8 more years. We went through a lot together. I went through a really hard time. Not only had I gone through HIV with a lot of medications that didn't work out for me, I also had lost my house, I had lost my job, I had lost my car. She was with me the whole time, just pretending to scratch the furniture and throwing up on it. So it worked out really well. But eventually, it was her time, and I was in a much better place. And so I did have to make the decision to put her down after reaching 25. I mean, that's 630 in human years I would want to go to. But she did teach me a number of lessons. One is that if anybody ever tells you, can you take my cat for a few days, you own a cat. The second is, if someone wants to feel dangerous, just let them. And the third is, if you are going to feel like a badass and throw up, be a lady and warn people about it. Thank you.
0: That was Patrick Cleary. Patrick is a cat owner, playwright, and storyteller from Boston, Massachusetts. Since Rita, Patrick has been the proud parent of 4 other cats, some of whom were actually adopted on purpose. Thank you, Patrick, for the wisdom that there is no such thing as a temporary cat. Our final story is told by Linda Torres at a slam we produced in Seattle, which is supported by public radio station KUOW. Live from the Fremont Abbey Arts Center, here's Linda Torres.
2: The happiest moment in my life was when I jumped into my husband's arms and I got back home from Afghanistan. Yeah. So he picked me up from Fort Benning, Georgia, if you know where that is. And we drove to DC where I was stationed. I was so excited to see Gina. She hadn't seen me in like 6 or 7 months, and she came home and it would always be an empty house. And then she saw me and she was just like, oh, that's my person. So she came up to me and ran up to me and she had her tail wagging just enthusiastically. And she came up to me and kissed me and circled me. So that was wonderful. So the next day, Adam, my husband, went to work. He was really busy and had a lot of work to do. I, on the other hand, had a lot of days off. I was really lonely and alienated. And I found out that I had a back injury, so I couldn't run or do yoga or do any of those things that I like to do for stress relief. But what I did was I walked Gina a ton, and I played fetch with her, and I read books about war stories because I felt connected to the people in the books and stuff. But Adam was acting a little strange. He would come home late and he would be really withdrawn and quiet and stuff. So I sat him down and I was just like, what is up? And he said, you were gone and I liked it. I never wanted to be married to you. So it didn't work out. But divorce was still really hard for me. I mean, I thought I was going to be with him for the rest of my life. So I remember deciding to buy a nice purple climbing rope from REI. And I was going to logistically figure out, I was going to go on a walk with Gina, and logistically I was going to figure out which tree to hang myself on. So I finally found a tree, and then Gina found a stick. And usually that means that you gotta stop whatever you're doing because you gotta throw the stick. So I threw the stick, and she came back to me, and she had the biggest smile and enthusiastically wagging tail. And that moment, I knew that I had to take care of her, and she was going to take care of me. So the Army decided to move me across the country to Washington State. And I told Adam that I wanted to take Gina with me because she was my best friend during this really dark time. He told me he couldn't say no to me. So we moved here. Washington State is, there's something so transformative about living here, and that's, I don't know if it's the air, the views, the mountain. It was fantastic. It's been fantastic. So after a year of living here, the Army said, you're going to deploy again. So I sent Gina to stay with my family down in San Diego. My dad really enjoyed it. He said that he had found a partner to keep him healthy. So after a couple weeks, the Army said, just kidding, you got canceled for that deployment. So I went down to retrieve her. So my dad was just like, hey, can I have your dog? And I said, no, but you could, like during the flu season, I work a ton. So, and I'm going to be working on grad school and stuff. So you could keep her for a couple months. So flu season came around and I sent Gina down to San Diego. This time I didn't go with her. My parents noticed that she was drinking a lot of water and that she was really tired. And we thought like she was really anxious from the flight and just really tired. So the next afternoon, my mom decided to cook her bacon, and Gina came up to her, and she collapsed, and that was it. Yeah, the next couple days were a blur. Painful. I knew I had to tell one person who loved her as much as I did, and that was Adam. Though we grew apart in passions, we had the same love for a wonderful, amazing God. I am so thankful that I had her. She saved me. Through her, I learned about focus, joy, and true love. Thank you.
0: That was Linda Torres. Linda has since moved to Philadelphia with her golden retriever, Ari, where she earned her doctorate in nursing practice. She continues to work and volunteer in the veterans community. Thank you for your service, Linda. To see photos of Linda and her dog, as well as other storytellers and their pets, go to themoth.org. While you're there, have you ever felt like you have a story you'd like to tell us? It might be about friends of the four or two-legged variety, about a temporary cat or a temporary house guest. If so, you can pitch us a story right on our site or call 877-799-MOTH. That's 877-799-6684. That's it for this episode of the Moth Radio Hour. We hope you'll join us next time, and that's the story from the Moth.

0: This episode of the Moth Radio Hour was produced by me, Jay Allison, Catherine Burns, and Alistair Bain, a storyteller from Colorado, who also hosted this show. Co-producer is Vicki Merrick, associate producer Emily Couch. Grand Slam coaching by Jody Powell. The rest of the Moth's leadership team includes Sarah Haberman, Sarah Austin Jeunesse, Jennifer Hickson, Meg Bowles, Kate Tellers, Jennifer Birmingham, Marina Kluche, Suzanne Rust, Brandon Grant, Inga Gladowski, Sarah Jane Johnson, and Aldi Kaza. Moth stories are true as remembered and affirmed by the storytellers. Our theme music is by The Drift. 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
5: The Strait of Hormuz, it's not that big, but global markets depend on oil getting through it. So a new U.S. operation is trying to pry the strait open.
6: I think what we're trying to avoid here is an escalation back into full-scale combat operations.
5: I'm Marco Werman.
7: And I'm Carolyn Beeler. Today, the U.S. strategy to provide safe passage for its ships and why the stakes are so high.
5: Also, taking the pulse of anti-immigrant protests in South Africa and China's new generation of EVs one-upping America.
8: It has reclining seats in the back. It has massaging seats in the back. It has TV screens in the back.
5: Size and luxury.
7: Plus, coping with the return of beavers in Spain.
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1: It's an intense time for our city. There are lawsuits with the state.
2: What's at stake is, first of all, the ability to protect the rights we have under the Constitution.
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10: Hello, welcome to Newsday on the BBC World Service with Rob Young in London and Anne Soy in Nairobi.
11: The ceasefire in the Iran war is looking shaky. The US says its naval destroyers have transited the Strait of Hormuz and says several Iranian small boats have been destroyed. Iran has launched a wave of missiles across the Gulf at the United Arab Emirates.
10: Neither side has officially called off the ceasefire, but since President Trump launched what he called Project Freedom to free up trapped shipping, the two sides have moved back towards military confrontation.
11: Meanwhile, further west, the ceasefire between Israel and Hezbollah in Lebanon is looking even less secure. The authorities in Beirut say that more than 100 people have been killed in the fighting there since Thursday. We'll start this first hour of Newsday with a bulletin of the latest news.
12: BBC News with Chris Barrow. Fears are growing of a full-scale return to hostilities in the Middle East after a day of Iran and the US trading fire in the Strait of Hormuz. The United Arab Emirates said Iran had also launched cruise missiles and drones towards its oil facilities, causing a fire. It comes after Washington said it would try to free commercial vessels stranded by Iran's blockade. President Trump said two US-flagged merchant vessels had transited the waterway. David Willis is in Washington.
13: Donald Trump.

Tennessee lawmakers are back at the Capitol this week to consider new congressional maps to eliminate the state's lone Democratic seat in Congress. I'm Mariana Baca-Yao, and you can find live updates on this special session online at WPLN.org.

0: 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I'm Leila Fadel.
1: And I'm A. Martinez.
2: Tennessee lawmakers are back at the Capitol this week to consider new congressional maps to eliminate the state's lone Democratic seat in Congress. 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
1: Shooting. Today is Cinco de Mayo, marking the day in 1862 when an outgunned Mexican army defeated invading French forces. In the U.S., Cinco de Mayo is marked to honor Mexican-American culture, often with parades and parties. I'm Corva Coleman, NPR News.
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1: The shutdown of Spirit Airlines means Nashville's airport has lost dozens of regular flights. Spirit was the fifth largest airline serving Nashville International. According to the Nashville Business Journal, nearly 900,000 flyers used the airline last year. Spirit offered flights to 20 cities from BNA. That was after adding six more, including Chicago and San Antonio, a little over a year ago. 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
1: It's 59 degrees here in Nashville this morning on Cinco de Mayo and voting day. It's time to check in on the roads. We've got Bob August giving you the forecast.
2: Hey, Justin, good morning. We've got loads of traffic coming up the southeast side this morning from Samberley Parkway all the way up toward Haywood Lane. We've got a couple of things. A tractor-trailer accident that's been affecting the two right lanes approaching Haywood Lane. And in the backup, another incident on 24 west past Bell Road. You've also got Murfreesboro Road with an accident west of Rural Hill. Murfreesboro Road has a collision near Spence Lane. And an accident tying things up on 24 east past Highway 49 in Pleasant View. Bob August, WPLN News.
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It's 61 degrees in Nashville. Gray skies right now. It's going to get up to 73 around 1. It's going to start getting windy, and then it's going to rain all night long. So enjoy the dry weather right now. Polls are open until 7 p.m. today because it is Election Day.

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1: And this is Nashville's local news and NPR station 90.3 WPLN News. It is 64 degrees right now in Nashville, and we're going to go to Bob August to tell you how the roads are looking.
2: Well, Justin, we are packing in some volume driving up from the south on 65 north past 440 and Wedgewood. We've had a collision approaching that 40 merge. Activity in the right lane there. We've also had a collision reported on 40 eastbound between Briley Parkway and the airport exit. On the north side, 65 south has some volume through Trinity Lane, a wreck on Trinity Lane just west of Dickerson Road. And you may see the remains of a collision on 24 east past Joby Jackson Parkway. We're off to the right. Back later. Bob August, WPLN News.
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1: It's 65 degrees here in Nashville. I'm Justin Barney. Good morning. This is WPLN News at 8:49. If you're in Clarksville this weekend and notice that something seems like a battle is happening in the distance, don't be alarmed. Starting today, Fort Campbell is conducting a three-day training exercise that officials say will span the entire post. That means increased gunfire, explosions, and even smoke. There will be an uptick in the number of vehicles and aircrafts moving around the area. People could also hear simulated energy emergency announcements over the loudspeakers. Nashville has unveiled the proposed city budget for the upcoming fiscal year. Dolly Parton says that she has some good and some bad news. The bad news is that she has canceled a scheduled 6-show residency in Las Vegas over health concerns. The good news, she says in an Instagram video, is that everything is treatable. The country icon didn't give a lot of details on her condition except to say that she's responding well to meds and treatment, but that they make her a bit too swimmy-headed to handle a banjo while wearing 5-inch heels. Get well soon, Dolly.

0: 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I'm Leila Fadel.
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8: Welcome to NewsHour. It's live from the BBC World Service in London. I'm Tim Franks. The U.S. Secretary of Defense declares that the new mission to unlock the Iranian blockade of the Strait of Hormuz has got off to a good start.
9: Two U.S. commercial ships, along with American destroyers, have already safely transited the strait, showing the lane is clear.
8: But a representative for stranded tankers says things don't seem quite so straightforward.
10: We have no clear commitment from the U.S. to escort or intervene in the event of a merchant vessel attack. And at the same time, we've had Iran reiterate that all transits must be undertaken under their control.
8: Also, should the Lebanese president meet the Israeli prime minister? And a flounce in Russia over being charged to try on wedding dresses.
11: Many girls come to try on dresses for fun and share their fittings on social media. And that's why they don't want to pay for this.
8: All that to come after the news.
12: Live from NPR News in Washington, I'm Korva Coleman. Defense Secretary Pete Hegseth says the ceasefire between the U.S. and Iran is not over. He and the chairman of the Joint Chiefs of Staff, General Dan Kane, held a press conference this morning. They discussed the new U.S. military operation to help commercial ships get through the Strait of Hormuz. Meanwhile, the United Arab Emirates says it came under Iranian drone and missile attacks yesterday. NPR's Daniel Estrin reports from Tel Aviv.
13: After weeks of a ceasefire with Iran, there's been an escalation and concerns about a return to war. The U.S. Navy broke through Iran's blockade of the Strait of Hormuz and escorted two American-flagged merchant shipping vessels through. Then the United Arab Emirates says it was attacked by Iran for the first time since a ceasefire was announced a month ago. An Israeli military official told reporters that Israel is closely monitoring the situation and is on high alert. But Israel has not imposed any new emergency restrictions on public gatherings like there were during the height of the Iran war. Daniel Estrin, NPR News, Tel Aviv.
12: Former State Department negotiator and Middle East analyst Aaron David Miller warns that the military situation in the Middle East appears perilous.
14: We could be on the cusp of a serious escalation, largely because I think both sides still believe that they have the power to escalate. Both sides believe that time is still on their side and that the pain threshold of the other is lower. And both have quite different goals.
12: He spoke to NPR's Morning Edition. Stocks opened higher this morning, a day after crude oil prices climbed to their highest level this year. NPR's Scott Horsley reports. The Dow Jones Industrial Average jumped about 260 points in early trading.
15: Crude oil prices have come down slightly from their peak on Monday, but the U.S. benchmark is still well above $100 a barrel, and investors are growing nervous that relief could be a long time in coming. Futures contracts for Brent oil to be delivered 6 months from now are still priced above $90 a barrel. Retail gasoline prices in the U.S. continue to climb. AAA says the average price of regular gas rose more than 2 cents overnight to about $4.48 a gallon. China has temporarily halted fireworks production in an area of Hunan province after a deadly explosion at a fireworks factory. China supplies the vast majority of fireworks used in the United States, including for this year's 250th anniversary celebrations. Scott Horsley, NPR News, Washington.
12: Several southern Republican-led states are moving to redraw their congressional districts. This follows the Supreme Court's decision last week on the Voting Rights Act. The High Court gave Louisiana the right to redraw its districts as well. Early voting was underway before the U.S. House races were suspended. Tennessee and Alabama lawmakers have opened special sessions to redraw their districts as well. This is NPR.
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16: It's 66 degrees here in Nashville, and it's going to rain tonight. Also, it's a voting day. Good morning. I'm Justin Barney. Here's the latest from WPLN News at 9:04 a.m. Nashville's mayor has unveiled the proposed city budget for the upcoming fiscal year. WPLN's Cynthia Abrams reports, like last year, the total is $3.8 billion.
17: Year to year, city spending typically grows. Last year, a property tax increase made a big change. But this is the first year under Mayor Freddie O'Connell that the budget is completely stagnant. One reason for that is a proposal to slightly reduce the grocery tax by a half cent. Another reason? The city's incoming tax revenues are simply flat. But this budget is merely a proposal. Typically, Metro Council members make adjustments, which they must agree upon by the end of June. Otherwise, the mayor's budget will take effect. Cynthia Abrams, WPLN News.
16: Community members can weigh in on changes they'd like to see in the budget at the Metro Council meeting on June 2nd. The Tennessee Comptroller's Office and Davidson of Local Government Finance found that Rutherford County is leading the state in financial health. The data shows Rutherford has the healthiest cash fund reserve out of the 10 largest counties in the state, with a debt ratio of 3%. For comparison, Davidson County's is 7.5%. This is Nashville's local news and NPR station, 90.3 WPLN News.
18: Hello and welcome to NewsHour. It's coming to you live from the BBC World Service studios in central London. We'll be heading to Lebanon in the course of the program to hear from somebody who's got strong views on whether the Lebanese president should take what many people are saying is the risk of meeting the Israeli prime minister. And we'll also be traveling to the far-flung reaches of Siberia to speak to the manager of a wedding dress emporium about a controversy that's brewing.

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11: From Nashville Public Radio, I'm Blake Farmer, and this is Nashville. It's tough to be a kid. It's tough to be the parent of a kid. And nothing is tougher than when a kid is having a tough time. May is a month set aside for mental health awareness. It's a good time, anytime, to visit the resources available to our children, from disruptive toddlers to teens in a life and death crisis. Help is often hidden in plain sight, and much of it is available to all, no matter a family's ability to pay. Caring for our kids after the news. This is Nashville.
12: Sharing news and stories from the voices of Middle Tennessee. That's This is Nashville. This is Nashville is in service to you. 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
13: Live from NPR News, I'm Lakshmi Singh. Voters are heading to the polls in Ohio and Indiana today for primary contests. NPR's Stephen Fallow reports previous decisions made about redistricting will play a role in key races.
14: After an effort to redraw the U.S. House map in Indiana failed last year, President Trump now seeks to oust several incumbent Republican state senators who helped defeat the plan. In Ohio, new House maps were required by law. Those minor changes make re-election slightly harder for two Democrats and easier for one Democrat. While the primaries for Ohio's Senate and governor's races aren't competitive, Trump's record low approval ratings, coupled with Democratic enthusiasm, has both parties looking ahead to an expensive clash in November's midterm contests. Stephen Fowler, NPR News.
13: Michigan is holding a special election for state Senate in the 35th district, which determines control of the state's upper chamber for the remainder of the year. Democrats are attempting to retain their slim majority. Georgia officials are attempting to block the Justice Department from getting hold of the full roster of thousands of volunteers and staffers who worked the 2020 election that President Trump alleges was rigged against him. The DOJ's request went public yesterday when Fulton County officials filed a motion challenging the subpoena. The Trump administration's view appears to be that the U.S. ceasefire with Iran is still holding, despite the latest clashes. At the Pentagon today, General Dan Kane, chairman of the Joint Chiefs of Staff, said Iran has fired at commercial vessels 9 times and seized 2 container ships since the start of the truce. Kane also says Iran's recent acts of aggression are below the threshold of restarting major combat operations. President Trump at the White House a short time ago.
15: Nobody's going to challenge the blockade. And I think it's working out very well. We're going to see. I can say this. Iran wants to make a deal.
13: President Trump taking reporters' questions after signing a proclamation restoring the Presidential Fitness Test Award. It is getting more expensive to use residential air conditioners in the summer. NPR's Rebecca Hersher reports the cost of cooling an average house has risen by more than a third since 2020.
4: The cost of cooling your house is rising because electricity prices are going up. That's because of a combination of higher fuel costs, increased electricity demand from AI data centers, and inflation. A new report from the National Energy Assistance Directors Association warns the cost of cooling an average home in the United States will be about 8% higher this summer compared to last summer. The high cooling costs come as millions of people in the U.S. are already struggling to afford basic food and transportation, with high gas prices and grocery prices straining family budgets. Rebecca Hersher, NPR News.
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7: It's 71 degrees and cloudy in Nashville. I'm Catherine Sweeney. Here are the latest headlines from WPLN News at 12:04. The Tennessee General Assembly is reconvening to consider new congressional maps around Memphis starting today. Hundreds of protesters are expected to turn out, with organized demonstrations scheduled to start this hour. They're opposing the redistricting effort. It's kicked off after a U.S. Supreme Court decision walked back protections for majority black voting districts that resulted from the Voting Rights Act. Critics say this effort flies in the face of the civil rights movement and its activism in Memphis specifically. Lawmakers are planning a three-day sprint to get the maps changed, even though the candidate filing date for that race is already closed. It's unclear what process the state will use to put candidates on the ballot if the maps do change. The primary is in July. Nashville Mayor Freddie O'Connell is officially seeking re-election. He made the announcement yesterday. So far, O'Connell's biggest project has been the Choose How You Move program, which expands the city's transportation services and infrastructure. Metro Council member Joy Stiles announced her candidacy in January. Today is a local election in Tennessee. Many counties, including Davidson, are holding primaries for judges and school board members. In some communities, including Rutherford, Williamson, and Wilson counties, the county mayor and some commissioner seats are up for grabs. Polls will be open until 7 p.m. Tennessee is set to execute Tony Carruthers on May 21st. His attorneys are meeting with Governor Bill Lee today to discuss clemency, according to a press release. The petition argues that Carruthers is likely innocent and notes that there was no physical evidence placing him at the scene. They say his conviction relied mostly on paid informant testimony. They also argue he is incompetent to be executed because of mental illness and brain damage. You'll hear This is Nashville in just a few seconds. 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
11: I'm Blake Farmer, and this is Nashville. You know, I actually felt like a pretty good parent with our firstborn. He slept through the night from the very beginning. In fact, he slept so hard as a toddler, we'd have to wake him up from his nap so he didn't ruin his overnight sleep. He potty trained himself practically, never an accident. And then we realized kids are just not all the same because our next child had a little more personality. Few more opinions. She's six now. She yells at us less. But, you know, at the core of today's episode, what we're talking about is raising our kids, treating them well, getting them help when they need it, and the state-funded services that are available to any family here in the state. We're going to start with toddlers and preschoolers and the Regional Intervention Program, better known as RIP, though they like to just call it Parenting That Works, RIP, doesn't sell all that well. Jamie Herndon started in this program more than 10 years ago.
16: I had a two-year-old, you know, first only child, and we're transplants, and we had no family here, and, you know, just kind of were winging it on our own, first baby. And he was enrolled in a parent stay out program. He was having trouble, you know, like two-year-olds do, snatching toys and sitting at the carpet. And he was just having more trouble than the rest of the children. Like, he couldn't stay for any amount of time. And He was having a lot of difficulty following instructions. Yeah. And we were seeing that at home. We just didn't have anything to compare it to.
17: So what, was it a pediatrician or the preschool itself that sort of recommended trying this?
16: Yeah, so it was the preschool director called us in for the dreaded parent conference, you know, parent-teacher conference. And towards the end, you know, we wanted to be defensive at first, but the things that she was saying, we knew they were true. And so we were like, we don't know what to do.

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1: And I'll just go and see for myself. And what we found was a community that we wanted to be part of.
2: Jamie Herndon, who is now program manager at the RIP Center in Nashville, which is based, you know, kind of nestled in the Creve Hall neighborhood just at the edge of the state's Ellington Agricultural Campus. Here in the studio, we've got Melissa Binkley, who's Director of Infant and Early Childhood Initiatives for the state of Tennessee, the Department of Mental Health. Welcome to This is Nashville.
3: Thanks for having me.
2: Well, thanks for having me out at the RIP Center the other day. So when people hear mental health, you know, they don't usually think toddlers. Like, what does mental health really look like for kids six and under?
3: Yeah, that's a great question. And I think when we think about mental health services, we picture the couch and the therapist,
2: yeah,
3: the pen and paper. And when we're talking about young children, we're really talking about laying a foundation for lifelong social skills, right? So that includes being able to form meaningful relationships. So the back and forth interaction between the child and their caregivers. We're talking about being able to identify and describe their emotions, recognize emotions in others, and being able to form friendships with peers and engage in difficult situations with perseverance and appropriate behavior in those spaces.
2: So does a child who ends up at one of your old centers across the state, does it mean that they have a diagnosis of some kind?
3: No, often not. So we will typically see families come in that are just maybe starting their journey towards a diagnosis. Some of them do. Mm-hmm. Things like ADHD, autism, these are pretty common early childhood diagnoses, but some of them don't have them and never will get them. Mm-hmm. What's happening is that they're seeing that child have a hard time engaging appropriately in multiple environments.
2: Well, even the brief time I spent at the center, it became really clear that a lot of the work is really just about supporting parents as much as anything else. How do you help them feel like they're part of the solution without making them feel like they are partly to blame?
3: That's a great question, too. So there's a famous psychologist, D.W. Winnicott, who says there's no such thing as a baby. There's only a baby and. Children really don't exist outside of the context of their relationships. They require adult support to be able to live and navigate their world. And so what we talk about with families is you are this child's most important and primary teacher, support. You're the one they're looking for to learn how to navigate the world around them. And so we coach parents up to feel like they have the skills and empowerment to be able to make those changes for their family.
2: Just some of the brass tacks here. You know, there's the center in Creve Hall. There are sites around the state. How does it work? How does a family end up getting help through these centers, which are come at no cost?
3: Yeah, program's completely free. It's entirely self-referred. So families will often, you know, hear about us, like Jamie described, through their childcare center, through their pediatrician, maybe through a friend.
2: Really?
3: And then they give us a call.
2: You don't need some referral?
3: No, absolutely not. No, we're not looking for any kind of professional referral to the program. Just give us a call. Yeah. When you call us, you are greeted by a warm, friendly voice on the other side of the line that says, "Tell me about your kiddo." And then come for a tour. And so you get to see the program in action. When you come to RIP, you get toured in the building by a family who's currently enrolled in program and can tell you what it's been like for their family too.
2: Yeah. And the sites are one in each county here in Middle Tennessee, generally?
3: We're pretty spread out. So we've got this central site here in Nashville. In Middle Tennessee, we also have sites in Columbia, Clarksville, and Smyrna. Yeah. And then we have four sites in East and one in Memphis as well.
2: Got it. I'm Blake Farmer. This is Nashville. Our guest you're hearing here is Melissa Binkley, who leads early childhood initiatives for the Tennessee Department of Mental Health. So I dropped by this center and you took me inside this dark room and we watched a couple of kids playing with two adults. We were looking through this one-way glass. Let's listen into that.
4: Why are you trying to stop?
5: Okay, that's Tito's chair, right?
4: Yeah.
5: So Tito's chair belongs to teacher.
2: So, like, there's some the adults talking to these kids. Like, what's even going on there? Are these because.

0: I'm still not sure. Were those teachers? Were those parents? What was going on?
1: Yeah, it's a little bit of both. So parents get trained when they come to Parenting That Works to be able to work in their classroom with their own and other people's children. It is so much easier to do this with somebody else's kid than it is to do with your own.
0: But so you kind of get separated from your kid. And it's like you're going to work with someone else's child because that's going to remove some of the emotion maybe from this process?
1: Yeah, and we have staff members that are there to support as parents are learning these skills. We certainly are never hanging anybody out to dry, right? There's lots of support in the space. About half of our staff are graduated parents themselves. So you heard Jamie, she came through program. Mm-hmm. Many, many other of our staff members have come through program themselves, and they're able to say, I'm not going to ask you to do anything that I haven't done myself. And I did this and you can too. And it's so meaningful in those spaces.
0: Well, you're talking about that sort of you end up receiving services and then you're part of giving the services when you're in the program. We ran into Raven D. She just gave her last initial and said actually everyone in the program goes by their last initial to kind of provide a little anonymity. But she was getting ready to start giving these day one tours to parents who were coming through and making a visit. And she'd already done phase one herself where you're receiving services.
2: I'm in the second phase. So I am on the giving back. And when you're paired with parents who are in phase one, it's kind of like I'm glad I was given all the strategies because this parent needs help now and I can help them a little more with what they're being challenged with.
0: So why do the parents become the teachers here? Is that, you know, to cut costs or something? What's the idea?
1: It's by design. So the fastest way to learn anything is to teach it to somebody else. And we enroll families on a rolling basis. So there's always more experienced families like Raven and new families coming into the program that are just beginning their journey. The community aspect of RIB is such an important and integral part of the program. You know, behavior can be really isolating. You know, when families are experiencing challenging behaviors, it's hard to go out to dinner. It's hard to go to a grocery store. It's hard to sometimes be with your family at grandma's house with breakables everywhere. And so when you come to RIB, you meet other parents who are experiencing some of the same things that you are, and you get to start building that community again. You know, nobody's going to look sideways at you for something that happened in program. You're in a community of people who know what that feels like.
0: But I guess that does mean it's a commitment, right? That when you sign up, yes, there's no cost to you, but you're saying that you'll stick through the services and you helping to provide the service.
1: We ask families to make that commitment when they come into program, and most of them do.
0: Yeah. And so what, are you talking 6-9 months?
1: It usually takes about 4 to 6 months to work your way all the way through program. And that feels like a long time, but we're really talking about lifelong change. And some of the evidence that we have of program shows that not only are you talking about lifelong change for this family, but you parent the way you got parented, right? And so these children that are being parented in this consistent, straightforward way, then go on to parent their own children that way.
0: You're saying RIB has been around long enough you've even seen it play out this way?
1: Yeah, this program started at Vanderbilt in 1969. So we have multiple generations of RIB families.
0: So it started at Vanderbilt, then became a state program and has been that way for a few decades now, right?
1: Since the late 70s.
0: Yeah. Late 70s. Well, what is the services are free to families, which means they're largely funded by, you know, our tax dollars in the state. What is the case for the state funding a parenting program?
1: So I think what we talk about when we talk about early childhood is that we are really the very basis of mental health for human development, right? This is where kids are learning the most basic skills in that prevention tier and promotion tier that they will go on to use lifelong. You know, these are grownups that can be productive in their society, that can engage with others, deal with conflict, recognize and respond to emotions appropriately, form long and lasting relationships with other people. It's long-term positive outcomes. Mm-hmm.
0: Well, your annual spring festival is at the office this weekend. Why this sort of like carnival each year? Do you almost have to give people a reason to come in and realize like this is not institutionalizing your child or something?
1: Yeah, I think it's really intimidating. You know, that man, social media is full of suggestions for how to better parent your child. The noise is so loud and it can feel so overwhelming, and like everybody else is doing it fine and doesn't need help. So it's hard to pick up the phone and make that first call, even when you know you need it. What we love about our Spring Festival is that's a really low pressure way to come check out our program and see what we do and access other community resources and give your child some fun in the meantime. We've got face paints, the puppet trucks coming, the Bookem bus is coming. There will be lots of music and fun and food and opportunity to touch a truck. It's a great day.
0: And no one will judge the occasional tantrum.
1: No, we'll be there May 9th from 10 to 1 and we'd love to see you.
0: All right. Melissa Binkley, Director of the Office of Infant and Early Childhood Initiatives at the Tennessee Department of Mental Health and Substance Abuse Services. Thank you for your time.
1: Thanks, Blake.
0: When we come back, we're going to get to school age kids and teens from, you know, a little help at school to full blown crisis services. We're looking at all the help that is hidden in plain sight for our little ones, caring for our kids. Stay with us. This is Nashville.

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2: I'm Blake Farmer, and this is Nashville. During Governor Bill Lee's time in office, he has greatly expanded the number of state-funded behavioral health positions in our schools. The number is now close to 400, and that is above and beyond the locally funded school counselors that work in schools across the state. And the recently passed state budget adds another $3 million to the budget for these liaisons, as they're called, to help kids who need a hand with their mental health. Melissa Bayless is the statewide coordinator. Thank you so much for joining us.
3: Thank you for having me.
2: Making the drive into Nashville to be here. When things turn into a true crisis, kids often end up in the hands of Diana Jackson's team at Mental Health Co-op. It's a place that works with kids, no matter a family's ability to pay. Diana is director of nursing for emergency psychiatric services, which we're going to talk about here. Diana, thank you for joining us.
4: Yeah, thank you for having me.
2: Melissa, can we start with the school-based services? What's the difference between a school counselor, which I think we have an idea of what they might do, and a school-based mental health, I don't know if clinician is the right word, like what's the difference?
3: Yes, clinician would be a very appropriate word. A school counselor and social workers and most of the persons with those titles are school employees. And they are not in the medical field or mental health. They're not typically licensed. There's some dual licensures and things out there by colleges now. But the school-based behavioral health liaison program specifically hires master's level clinicians. They can offer therapy. They can provide a diagnosis, which, as we heard from Ms. Binkley earlier, a lot of kids are coming in without a diagnosis. And so that is where we can step in and have that liaison at the school to provide those services.
2: You're saying a school counselor is often not a licensed counselor, and so these
3: Correct.
2: Are usually licensed counselors.
3: These were licensed therapists. And so a counselor, your school counselor, they do a lot of things. TCAP testing, they're putting out fires.
2: Right.
3: You know,
2: far
3: that day-to-day
2: beyond
3: jobs.
2: What you're thinking of as a
3: right.
2: counseling duty.
3: And they can't usually provide therapy, whereas a licensed clinician or a master's level working under a licensed clinician can provide therapy.
2: Gotcha.
3: So.
2: And the program's in all 95 counties, and you know, which sounds nice, but as I'm thinking through this, I'm guessing that these positions are far more valuable to schools, well, where you are in Pikeville, for instance, than in Nashville, where there are lots of services of these kinds.
3: I would think so, but again, I grew up in the rural area, but travel is a huge barrier for a lot of our rural communities. This helps to keep parents at work, kids in the school, helps keep them from taking an entire day off to go travel.
2: Right, because you might complain in Nashville because you're having to drive a little across town to take a kid to counseling.
3: Mm-hmm.
2: You're in Pikeville, you might be driving to Chattanooga.
3: Yes, about 70-plus miles, depending on where you live and the direction.
2: So instead, the counseling, is this happening inside a school building?
3: It is. We are a guest now in the House of the Schools. We try to focus on whatever needs the school has. So what they need is what we want to provide. Every district, when we get these funded positions, they get to decide, hey, what school has the most need and where do we want to put them? So one district may, we may have them in an elementary school, and in another county, we may have them at middle and high school. Mm-hmm. Our goal is ultimately to end up having one liaison in every public school across the state.
2: Wow. Wow. So I assume we're far from that with 400, but,
3: Yes, but that Governor Lee and Commissioner Williams have worked really hard. When I came on board as a liaison just after COVID, I think it was like 35, 36 counties. And within a year, it went to 95 counties. And it just went, by agency, they only had 9 liaisons. Now we have almost 100 positions currently. So it has grown exponentially. And if you don't have a liaison, you want to get one.
2: Okay, I see. And that's Commissioner Marie Williams, who heads the Tennessee Department of Mental Health and Substance Abuse Services. So outside of that department is Diana Jackson's work. And yet, I know Mental Health Co-op, you know, works closely with the state. But can you tell us, like, when does a kid end up working with your team?
4: Sure. So anytime that a kid is experiencing a crisis, and that looks different for every child. If a kid is being bullied and they are just feeling really hopeless and helpless, they might reach out to their school counselor, or they might talk to a trusted adult and say, I'm really struggling. This happened today. Or it could get to the point where they are suicidal. Something is going on in their personal life. They're, you know, having a terrible time. They have experienced a lot of trauma, and maybe this was the straw that broke the camel's back. And so they are calling us. We respond to any crisis calls in Davidson County. We go into schools, we go into hospitals, we go into community situations, wherever the need is. If they can't come to us, our counselors will go to them. Mm.
2: So it could be Melissa's team, her liaisons, that are making the call and saying, Diana, we're going to need you.
4: 100%. 100%.
2: What, you know, so our studios here at Nashville Public Radio are in Metro Center, and your facility is just around the corner here. What is this new facility that we really haven't had before, this kind of mid-level between a psychiatric hospitalization and you know, just seeing a counselor?
4: Right. So it essentially has a walk-in center. So if anybody presents into our walk-in center, they can say, we're having a crisis. Mom brings kid. If the kid is, you know, having any kind of crisis and they just show up, we have a crisis counselor that can see them very quickly. Within about 10 minutes, we've got them back into a safe room where they're chatting with a crisis counselor. These are master's level clinicians who are chatting with them about what happened, what brought them here, and what support they need right now to help them resolve that crisis. So once they determine, like, whatever their need is, maybe they feel like they need some support, and they need to separate themselves from whatever caused that crisis. Yeah. We have beds on site. We have, it's basically a step down from a hospital, and it is created to be a very soothing, calming environment. And we have resources on site for those children to see a therapist while they're here, to see a psychiatric provider for medication management while they're here. They're going to see nurses. They're going to get access to their medications so we can start it while they're with us if they need medications, or if they just need some psychiatric support in the form of therapy. We have lots of groups, different activities that are really geared towards those individual children. And we take kids age 4 to 17, and that's a huge range. So we try to make sure that we are gearing our groups towards whatever ages we have on site.
2: And are children, the sort of 4 to 17, separate from any sort of adult part of what Mental Health Co-op does?
4: Yes. So it is literally a kid's
2: unit. It's its own unit.
4: Yes.
2: Which has not been open very long, correct?
4: No, we opened December 9th. We did a slow roll just to get things geared up for the first month, but now we are going strong. And we've been a great asset. We've seen, I'm not sure the exact number, but I would say we have remained steady with our utilization on our beds at about 40%-ish.
2: Mm-hmm. Meaning that you don't have to worry that there's not a bed these days.
4: Right.
2: There is space. I'm Blake Farmer. This is Nashville. We're talking about caring for our kids, school-based settings and all the way to when things really become a crisis. Melissa Bayless, could you kind of walk me through scenarios where you might pick up the phone and say, we've got a crisis. Can you help? Do you have space at Mental Health Co-op? Because I'm sure parents are listening thinking, well, is this a crisis? Is that a crisis? Help us with some scenarios.
3: Yes. Well, we work with the multi-tiered system of support. And so we try to focus on that general 80% and do school climate activities, education, things like that. And then those tier two, we do psychoeducation so we can be preventative and educate children, school staff, parents, and everything. But on those occasions when we do get to therapy and maybe therapy doesn't work, we need to step up, or it may just be a crisis in general. There could have been a death in the family. Just from my personal experience, coming back after COVID, we had a teacher pass away, and that was hard for our students. And this teacher, you know, was like a mother figure to them. And so there were a few students that ended up needing crisis services. And so there's so many scenarios, but self-harm, any of those situations where they may harm themselves or someone else, we're definitely going to make that call and reach out for crisis services.
2: Mm. And would your all's catchment area be kind of all of Middle Tennessee? I mean, where are people coming from at Mental Health Co-op's youth center?
4: Yeah. So Mental Health Co-op primarily responds to Davidson County. However, we do partner with outside counties. There are crisis services in every county, and a crisis counselor from another county can actually call us and say, hey, I have this kiddo. They're having a really hard time. They don't need to go to the hospital, but they could really use some support. And that's where we would say, let's talk about them. Let's get them here. Let's see what we can do. And we're going to work with that crisis team to figure out how we can get that kiddo to us. Whether that means we coordinate our own transportation, whether that means parents can bring them to us, or if they have tin care, we can get them a tin care ride to us. However we can get them to us in a safe way, that's what we're going to do.
2: Yeah. And is this, you mentioned tin care. I imagine you all, you know, can bill insurance and such, but like, for families who are thinking, yeah, that might be nice, but I don't want to see that bill, what can you do for them?
4: Well, we actually run off of state grants. So if an individual comes into our emergency psych center, they will never get a bill for any of the services.
2: Oh, not just that, oh, well, you might be able to get, we might be able to help out and cut your bill in half or something. There is not a bill.
4: Correct. There's no bill.
2: It's
4: no
2: state
4: charge.
2: Funded. Yeah. Correct. Listen.
3: Yes, and I wanted to add about the Behavioral Health Liaison Program is also state funded, and so it's like $31 million, and so there is no bill to parents, and it doesn't matter insurance status, private, tin care, no insurance. You know, we're going to try different avenues such as safety net to try to get them insurance, but if not, the grant picks it up and fully covers, so it's available at no cost.
2: I see. So if you hear that your child has seen a counselor at school, don't worry. There you won't be on the hook for that bill.
3: Correct. And that is through the liaison program.
2: Yeah.
3: And of course we get consent. We work very closely with our schools and our parents. So they can self-refer, the parents can refer, the school can refer, but the parent is gonna know, hey, yeah, we are talking to your child and this is, you know, what's going on.
2: You know, obviously the state has made a significant investment in the mental health of children over the last few years. What is the case for using tax dollars in a bigger way on this group of kids? Is it because there is so much more need, or have we learned something new?
3: I think it's a little bit of both. You know, we're all still learning post-COVID about the challenges that we're all facing from that scenario. We were talking when I came in about, I was like, I don't think I'd ever listen to a podcast until COVID. So that's a positive benefit. But
2: I guess, depending on the show.
3: But, you know, we've also learned a lot. We have data, and data, we are data driven. We send out caregiver surveys to every client, school, the school staff get surveys. And when we get that feedback, last year, 80%.
2: Diana, I was looking at the most recent numbers and they lag a bit. But you know, you even look at, you know, kind of the peak issue here of self-harm and suicide, that rate is, you know, still been inching up a bit. And I, here in Tennessee, the statewide numbers, how are you seeing that in your own experience at Mental Health Co-op?
4: Yeah, unfortunately, we see a lot of kiddos. There's a lot of pain that happens just day to day. Kids are experiencing a lot of trauma. Kids are experiencing a lot of like meanness even between each other. And there's limited availability on services. And so any way that we can step in and intervene to get them connected with services. So say they come in for crisis and we're seeing that kiddo. And we're seeing, sometimes we see them kind of repeatedly.
2: Oh, really?
4: And we're saying, we got to figure out how we can keep them from coming back. And so, unfortunately, we are seeing a lot of kids. But that being said, we can also link them up with some resources so that when they leave our crisis center, they are connected to care.
2: You know, you mentioned trauma, and I think there's some people maybe who haven't had this direct experience in their household or something and think, are kids, what's so bad that's going on with kids these days? Or maybe they're quick to blame social media, screens, something. For folks who might have, you know, not be convinced that kids really are having a tough time, what are kind of some examples you sort of point to say, listen, this is the kind of stuff we're seeing and it's serious?
4: Yeah. I mean, it could be bullying at school. I mean, that's different for every kiddo.
2: Yeah.
4: But that's a big one, you know, that continued stimulus of just that negativity.
2: But bullying is old, right? Bullying has always happened. What's going on?
4: I think we just didn't address it.
2: Mm.
4: I think, you know, part of it is we have the knowledge. We're seeing there are statistics. There are, you know, we have the data. And so now we need to do the work. We need to make sure that we're supporting the kids and giving them the care that they need so that they can become successful adults.
2: Yeah. Melissa, how do you all address that in schools? Because obviously that's, you know, at this age, that's where these things are happening.
3: Definitely. I was at a middle school, but conflict resolution is something we worked on every single day with almost every single student. And you know, when Diane talked about trauma, you know, we call them ACEs, adverse childhood experiences. And it may not be always what we think. It may be having a parent with a terminal illness. It could be having a parent or caregiver in jail or in a rehab facility, or there's just so many things. Mm. So it's a big part of it is figuring out what is the issue. What are we dealing here? And you just kind of have to peel back the layers of the onion to get to it. And they could be the bully. They may be the one being bullied.
2: In other words, the bully also needs this help.
3: Yes.
2: Maybe
3: definitely,
2: more than anyone.
3: Definitely. And so we get those restorative practices. We bring them together, educate them on, hey, maybe we should try it this way. Let's try not to be punitive. Not that punishment doesn't have its place, but maybe that's not the first thing we need to reach out for. You know, if we have a child who's stealing food on Fridays because they're going to go hungry over the weekend, let's figure out how we can correct that situation.
2: Well, let's close out with just a moment on the stigma here. Like Diana, I'm especially thinking of, I mean, you know, your title includes emergency psychiatric. I mean, kind of intimidating words for any family who is dealing with a kiddo. I love your word there. And I wonder what you might say to someone who is not sure they want to come start that path.
4: Yeah.
2: Even if it's serious.
4: Yeah. It's not forever, right? If we can get their crisis resolved, get them linked with some support, it doesn't mean that they're going to be in services forever and always. It just means that right now they need some extra help. And that being said, we can link the parents up with support too, because that's a tough road to have to walk down. And any way we can link them up to help them to be successful as a child, but also to help that parent to figure out how to support that kid, that's the ultimate goal.
2: Mm. And what about at the school level where, you know, like you said, you work with consent with parents. I'm guessing that that can be a difficult road sometimes. My kid doesn't need counseling.
3: It can be. And it's just a matter of discussing, explaining the program. And again, explaining that, you know, the goal is ultimately we want to work ourselves out of a job. We don't want kids on a caseload or in therapy forever. We want to make them better so they can go have fun with their friends. And again, it's a lot about education. Mm. A lot.
2: Melissa Bayless and Dinah Jackson, really appreciate y'all making the time for us and helping us understand the services that are available to Tennessee kids.
3: Thank you.
2: When we come back, you know, we're going to do something a little different and do something good for our own mental health. A unifying moment in music. Mo Sabree on his fusion of country and Qawwali music and his upcoming concert with the Nashville Symphony. Stay with us for some music and a good chat. This is Nashville.
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5: 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Americans are spending billions trying to prolong our lives, from wearable tech and nutritional supplements to transfusions and peptide injections. But research shows how we age depends largely on genes, sleep, diet, and how we move. Short, intense bursts of activity have an outsized impact on our health. 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
2: I'm Blake Farmer, and this is Nashville. We turn now to something that might be good for our own mental health, a musical project that aims to unite. Unite us where we are often divided along cultural and religious lines. There are not a lot of people trying to fuse American country music with the folk music of South Asia, Qawwali, but our guest is. Mo Sabree was raised in Johnson City, Tennessee, has spent the last decade here in Music City trying to make music work. And much of that recent work is culminating at the end of this month with a concert backed by the Nashville Symphony at the Skermerhorn Symphony Center, a live performance of his new project called Tennessee Daisy. Mo Sabree, welcome to This Is Nashville.
6: Thank you so much for having me. That was such a beautiful introduction.
2: It can always be better, but I appreciate the compliments. All right. Fusing Qawwali and country. Where did this come from?
6: Well, it honestly just came from truth. You know, I grew up in East Tennessee. I've been in Nashville for the past almost 10 years. This is a representation of both sides of my identity. You know, I'm from the birthplace of country music. And, you know, if someone says, where are you from? That's where I say I'm from. I'm from Johnson City, Tennessee, down the road from Bristol, you know, where country music is known to have started. The other half of me is I'm a first generation American son of immigrants who is of Muslim faith and South Asian heritage as well. And there's millions of people like me, you know, I'm not the only one, but growing up in East Tennessee, where, you know, some people might say it's the buckle of the Bible Belt, or at the very least, it's, you know, it's a place where there's not a lot of Muslims, and you know, I'm visually different. People think that I believe different, which isn't, you know, we'll get into it, yeah. But there's not as much difference as people think. But this music was like, okay, I want to make this music that is a reflection of who I am on the inside. And, you know, I'm half country and I'm half Desi, you know? And,
2: well, explain that word Desi.
6: Yeah. So anything that's from like the South Asian subcontinent.
2: Your parents are from Pakistan, correct?
6: Yeah, they're from there. So anything from that region can be called Desi. Just like anything from, let's say, where I'm from in East Tennessee is Appalachian.
2: Okay.
6: If you've ever, you know, eaten butter chicken, then you've had Desi food.
2: Got it.
6: And so this music is basically a fusion of the two, which it sounds like, oh, is that kind of random? But in reality, it's like, and I go through it in the concert specifically because it's like a songwriter type of concert where I'm like talking and explaining the songs. But, you know, there's this song that I think we're going to listen to a snippet of. It's called Ulahu, which is a traditional Qawwali, Qawwali is basically like the country music of South Asia. That's how I describe it. And it's a lot of improvisation. It's really vocals, clapping, drums, like tabla drums, and this instrument called harmonium. But I kind of describe it as like a Pakistani Grateful Dead, like, you know, because these songs can be like, they come from this traditional poetry, like basically oral tradition in the same way that country music is. But, you know, so that you have some songs like, you know, Rocky Top, where the stanzas are the same, but you can do in between them and you can improvise. And so imagine people improvising Rocky Top for like 30 minutes.
2: Let's listen to a little bit of that now. This is Ulahu. Ulahu.

0: So I'm curious, somebody listening to this, let's say, from Pakistan, what would they hear American country in that folk music of ours, or does this feel a little more like their own?
1: It's honestly a fusion, because the instruments are country instruments. You know, we've got acoustic guitar. This is like basically a bluegrass setup. We have acoustic guitar. We have a banjo. You know, later on you'll hear some fiddle, but then also it had the tabla drums, which is like the very but that's like a very important drum, or I mean instrument, in South Asian music or Qawwali music especially. In this particular version, I've also translated one of the stanzas into English. What's really cool about it is this famous song from South Asia, when I translated it into English, it is almost a word-for-word translation of the Book of Genesis. Because these Qawwali songs are... There are a lot of, you know, they're essentially devotional music, right? Even though secular people love it as much as religious people, just because that's the power of music, right? Uh-huh.
0: And Allahu, I mean, that's God is what that word is, right?
1: Exactly. Okay. Basically, it's kind of saying in that song, if you listen to it and when I translate it, I'm basically saying, you know, the beginning of the Book of Genesis, what is like before there was anything, there was God. And the chord progression of this song, this is the funnest part. The chord progression is literally Sweet Home Alabama. You know, and I think that is like the, what seems so different in a fusion of two different things or disparate things is actually, no, it's the same thing. And I'm kind of the conduit to bring both of these things together.
0: Well, yeah, the more you're talking about it, the more I'm realizing this music really is just you. Let's listen to one of the songs that's also on this new project called Married in a Barn.

0: I also saw a video that goes with this song, and it appears to be you getting married in a barn. Is that like your wedding video?
1: Yeah. So, that's part of why this album kind of took a while, is that all the songs and everything, they're based off real experiences and my life. And, I genuinely got married in a barn in Jonesboro, right across the street from, my parents' house. And it's basically a country wedding song.
2: Right.
1: And, but in that bridge that you played, actually, that had a bit of tabla drum.
2: Yeah, I was going to say.
1: Yeah.
2: How did this symphony performance come to be? I mean, it just seems like there's probably a story there.
1: You know, I'll say this. I'll start with this. It's not because I'm so cool. I really think that, honestly, this is such a big thing that was, I never even dreamed that it would happen. It almost felt like it was too big of a dream. You know, it was never on my radar. And I swear, I really think that this was something that God had a hand in. You know, this is me as a person of faith talking like, you know, I'm a completely independent artist. They were actually looking to do something. And that's why all the credit and so much credit goes to the National Symphony for being so forward thinking, because I didn't really have to sell them on it. They kind of essentially brought me to the table. They were like, how can we make Nashville what it is, should be? Nashville has a large population of Muslims. So they inquired with the leaders in the Muslim community. And I was really fortunate that I was the name that they recommended.
2: I'm Blake Farmer. This is Nashville. We're with Mo Sabri, who is performing his new project, Tennessee Daisy, with the Nashville Symphony. Before we have to let you go, I do want to kind of just back up to your start in music. I mean, you built up a big following on YouTube, like videos with a million views. Like, how did you start putting out music?
1: And at the time, YouTube was first popping off, and I was like, well, this seems like an avenue to do it. And I started sharing my music online. I did gain a following. That's how I was able to basically, even while I was living in Nashville, and even though I wasn't part of like the industry here, I was able to sustain a career independently, was because of the internet and, finding an audience who would come to shows. And I toured the country and even internationally. I actually kind of had to put that on pause in order to really get into Nashville, like the industry here, which is what I really wanted to do and why I moved here in the first place.
2: Well, it's obvious, unless these are AI generated crowds, there's a lot of people that you've performed in front of and taken your music. I want to talk about this song called Jesus.

0: You know, so we talk about the Old Testament, the New Testament today, with a devout Muslim. I know this is a deep cut. Okay. I know sure. This is from long ago, but I am fascinated by it and wonder how it plays with Muslim audiences.
1: But just for context, that song was like 15 years ago.
0: Yeah.
1: So I was still in school at the time.
0: You went to East Tennessee State, right? Which is kind of why your family was in Johnson City in the first place, right?
1: Yeah. We ended up at Johnson City because, my mom, when she was still doing her like training. So yeah, but at the time, I think when I wrote that, I was maybe like a senior in high school and just getting into.
0: I'm just thinking of Johnson City culture, and it's like all these other kids are in like Christian youth group and stuff. And
1: yeah.
0: I don't know. You're trying to explain your own faith in a city that I don't know. Does Johnson City have a mosque?
1: There's a small community there.
0: Yeah.
1: My best friend is a white Christian. You know, shout out to Michael. this is something that I think is surprising is that Muslims, I mean, I wrote a song about Jesus completely from the perspective of a Muslim, and everyone thought I converted to Christianity.
0: I see.
1: Because it's like, it's not really contradictory. You know, like he is my Messiah as, you know, and I'm awaiting his second coming, and people are probably surprised to hear that. You know, I got a comment recently on one of my videos where someone was like, Christ is King. And I was like, I agree, bro. I commented, I agree, because that as a Muslim, it's like, there's more about Jesus in the Quran than there is about Muhammad.
0: Right? Well, it shows my lack of knowledge of the Quran. I mean, frankly.
1: Well, I mean, it's okay, because that is part of what excites me about, you know, being able to share about, you know, my faith and who I am, is because in reality, we're brothers and we're neighbors, all of us. And music allows us to bridge those gaps. And that's why I make fusion. That's why I wrote the song about Jesus. And what's cool about that one is that, I actually got invited to the National Prayer Breakfast. So I was in undergrad and I got to have breakfast with the president of the United States.
0: Wow. I do wonder, you know, as you're in this country music era, I mean, listen, Christian religious themes run throughout so much of country music. And I just wonder if you see a similar opening to kind of explain the Muslim faith in a way that's not intimidating, frankly, to people.
1: Yeah, absolutely. I mean, I think music is a avenue to create bonds. And in reality, Islam and Christianity, I mean, we believe that they're like the most similar religions. Like, and so, you know, in my concert, I kind of talk about my experience as a Muslim growing up as an American, because to me, being Muslim is American, just as American, and I can be country even as a Muslim. And that's part of the reason why I've kind of led with that. And you know, it's just a beautiful opportunity because, like you said, there are themes in country. There's similar themes in Qawwali. But, you know, I have songs about love. I have songs about, you know, dedicated to my wife. I have songs, I got married in a barn. There's all aspects of life. And you know, that's part of, like, faith. It's all-encompassing. So, you know, it's not going to be, like, a religious concert. But I'm a Muslim, so I talk about being Muslim.
0: Yeah. A lot of country artists might talk about their own faith.
1: And it's just going to be a day of healing and unity and, you know, a little bit of kumbaya, I think.
0: A different culture there, but I like the sentiment. Mo Sabree performs Tennessee Daisy with the Nashville Symphony on May 31st at the Skirmerhorn. Thank you so much for sharing a bit of your story here.
1: Thank you for having me.
0: Thanks for tuning in this hour. This is Nashville as a production of Nashville Public Radio. If you missed Monday's show, we were with our outgoing Davidson County clerk, Brenda Wynn, charmed us all. I loved her reflections on how her position has meant marrying many couples in the city, maybe you. 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It was directed by Tasha A.F. Limley. Liv Lombardi is on the boards making us sound and look good. The masterminds behind our theme music are LaRange and the Mere Blade. You can comment and tell us what you want to hear on the show by leaving us a message at 615-760-2000. You can also find us on Instagram at thisisnashville_WPLN. I'm Blake Farmer. 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

0: Hebrew Union College is the oldest Jewish seminary in the U.S. Now its campus in Cincinnati is shutting down and graduating its last four students.
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0: That is Emmanuel Macron, pretty far off mic, singing the Charles Aznavour classic La Bohème last night. The song was selected because Aznavour was French-Armenian. Then the Prime Minister of Armenia, Nikol Pashinyan, joined in on the drums.
1: They looked and sounded like a couple of geezers remembering better times gone by, which is what La Bohème is all about. Charles Aznavour recalling those wistful days as a starving artist in Montmartre in Paris, making paintings of his nude lover. You know, maybe the song is best left to Aznavour himself.

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1: I'm Michael Barbaro, host of The Daily. Wherever the story is, New York Times journalists take you there. Like The Daily's Sabrina Tavernisi, reporting alongside Ukrainians fleeing the Russian assault on their country.
2: She took us to her hotel, and we saw people lying everywhere. 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
3: Tennessee lawmakers are back at the Capitol this week to consider new congressional maps to eliminate the state's lone Democratic seat in Congress. 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

0: Media reports.
1: It feels like a typical afternoon at the Central Florida Zoo and Botanical Gardens. The African hornbills are calling and kids are playing at the splash pad. But behind the scenes, something not so typical for this zoo is happening. Around the clock in an off-limits quarantine area, animal care teams are tending to the delicate needs of about a dozen sudden arrivals, sloths.
2: Every hour, every one of them is getting checked on, and it's just kind of this continual routine, hour after hour after hour.
1: That's zoo CEO Richard Glover talking about the sloths the zoo recently took in. They're tree dwellers, known for their slow movements and metabolism. Sloth World's owners used AI-generated visuals of people getting up close to the animals to promote the exhibit that never opened. State records show they imported dozens of sloths from South America. Inside Climate News broke the news of the sloths' deaths last month. At this point, at least 34 have died, including now three of the sloths the zoo took in.
2: It's been a struggle. They all came in with quite a few things wrong with them.
1: Mineral deficiencies, dehydration, diarrhea. Necropsies show the presence of two viral infections. One veterinarian says they were likely triggered by extreme stress and cold temperatures. Sam Troll is with the Sloth Institute in Costa Rica, which analyzed the necropsies.
3: I think the most concerning aspect is that everything they did, minus the animal abuse, it was legal.
1: Sloth World's owners were allowed to import the sloths under Florida law. Keeping them alive requires an extremely specific diet of fresh leaves from certain trees. Troll says sloths are so delicate and have a slim chance of survival in captivity.
3: Why are we doing something that's definitely going to doom them to death?
1: Sloth World's owners did not respond to requests for comment. Florida Governor Ron DeSantis said he was shocked to hear the attraction was ever planned.
4: It was kind of surprising to me to see just that that was even an issue, that that would even be an attraction. Honestly, I was surprised to see that.
1: As state prosecutors investigate Sloth World's owners, the zoo's medical team is working to try and keep the remaining 10 sloths alive. For NPR News, I'm Molly Durig in Orlando.
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8: 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I'm Catherine Sweeney. 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I'm going to be your host today. 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
1: 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I'm Catherine Sweeney. Let's get our first look at the roads today from Bob August.
2: Well, good afternoon. We are busy on the east side this afternoon on 24 East through 440 and Briley Parkway. We do have an incident on 65 northbound around the 440 split. You may see activity on the left and right shoulders there. You're going to see some traffic on 65 north of Wedgewood. You got 40 eastbound with traffic around the south loop. Bob August, WPLN News.
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1: This is Nashville's local news and NPR station, 90.3 WPLN News. I'm Catherine Sweeney. It's about 72 degrees here in Nashville. Rain is supposed to be rolling in tonight and into tomorrow, but that has not started yet. Let's get a look at traffic from Bob August.
2: Let's go to the east side, Catherine. First of all, we've got a lot of traffic on 24 east through 440 and Briley Park, and loads of volume on the west side on 40 westbound past Highway 70S through McCrory Lane. Bob August, WPLN News.
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0: It's All Things Considered from NPR News. I'm Elsa Chang.
1: And I'm Mary Louise Kelly. Primary voting closes today in Ohio.
0: We talked to voters about what's been driving their ballot decisions.
2: I'll carpool 10 people here. Doesn't matter to me. I don't care what the price of gas is. Voting is a privilege, and people should take it very, very seriously.
1: First, the news.
3: Live from NPR News in Culver City, California, I'm Duane Brown. The tenuous ceasefire in the Iran war is under strain as the U.S. and Iran fight for control of the Strait of Hormuz, which remains shut down to commercial traffic. The U.S. deployed warships to help escort two commercial vessels through the narrow strait yesterday, which has been controlled by Iran since the start of the war. NPR's Aya Batraoui has more from Defense Secretary Pete Hegseth.
4: Today, Hegseth was asked if this all meant the ceasefire is over, and here's what he said.
5: No, the ceasefire is not over. Ultimately, this is a separate and distinct project, and we expected there would be some churn at the beginning, which happened.
4: So he says some churn at the beginning. Now, he said any further escalation would be up to President Trump. But here I will note that this Project Freedom is only in its second day, but we haven't seen any traffic yet flowing through the Strait of Hormuz. Ship owners and insurers are obviously still very apprehensive.
3: That's NPR's Aya Batraoui. Connecticut Governor Ned Lamont has signed a law today that limits federal immigration action in his state from member station WSHU. Molly Ingram reports.
6: Connecticut law now forbids ICE agents from wearing masks to conceal their identity. They can wear them for medical reasons. The law also bans warrantless arrests near so-called protected areas like churches, schools, hospitals, and courthouses, and allows residents to file civil lawsuits against agents if their rights are violated. Here's Connecticut Governor Lamont.
7: There are a lot of folks that belong in the state, and that's what this law is all about. We love you. We care about you. I want you to feel like you're at home here.
6: The bill was unanimously opposed by state Republicans, who called it political theater during an election year. New Jersey, Maryland, and Virginia have also passed bills limiting immigration and customs enforcement.
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8: Good afternoon. I'm Catherine Sweeney. Here's the latest from WPLN News at 4:32. Hundreds of protesters gathered at the Tennessee Capitol today as lawmakers began a special session to consider splitting Memphis's Democratic stronghold into reliably red districts. Lawmakers will likely only have 3 days to redistrict, a process that usually takes months. Tennessee's NAACP president, Gloria Sweetlove, decried the redistricting effort before a crowd of protesters.
9: I want you to get mad! Not angry, I want you to get mad. Yes. When we get mad, we fight. Yes. And when we fight, we win.
8: Republicans struck down Democratic proposals to give the public more feedback in the redistricting process. GOP leadership quashed efforts to hold public meetings with constituents or to release the proposed maps publicly 72 hours before the final vote. A federal investigation into Tennessee Congressman Andy Ogles may soon wind down without the FBI reviewing key evidence. News Channel 5 reports the U.S. Department of Justice has agreed to return or destroy evidence it seized from Ogles' phone and email. That's a sign that investigators could be dropping the case. Officials had been looking into potential campaign finance fraud dating to Ogles' first run for Congress 4 years ago. But his legal team argued the FBI shouldn't be allowed to look at the personal communications of a member of Congress. Ogles has also been expected to face a serious challenge in this fall's election, but the current redistricting effort underway at the State House could afford him some cushioning. Yet another pedestrian has died after getting hit by a vehicle on Nashville streets. On Monday afternoon, a yet-to-be-identified person was hit by a semi-truck at the corner of Gallatin Pike and Trinity Lane in East Nashville, News Channel 5 reports. The main Gallatin corridor has become a focus in the city's Choose How You Move initiative. In a meeting last month, Metro officials reported there have been more than 800 crashes in the last 3 years along the stretch. They said high vehicle speeds, poor lighting, and lack of pedestrian infrastructure are all factors. There have already been a dozen pedestrian deaths in Nashville this year, WKRN reported last week. At this point last year, there were only three. You'll find more news at WPLN.org.
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1: This is All Things Considered from NPR News. I'm Mary Louise Kelly in Washington.
11: And I'm Elsa Chang in Culver City, California. The hugely popular prediction market site called Polymarket is based overseas, specifically in Panama. And being based there means all the bets on the site on things like elections, wars, and assassinations are outside the reach of U.S. regulators. NPR's Bobby Allen looked into what Polymarket's Panama headquarters is all about and joins us now. Hi, Bobby.
12: Hey, Elsa.
11: Okay, to make sure we all start this conversation with everyone on the same page, just briefly tell us, what is Polymarket?
12: Sure. Polymarket is a prediction market site where you can bet on military strikes, what politicians say, you know, what may happen in the next YouTube video from Mr. Beast, really anything happening on or offline. The possibilities are endless. And what really distinguishes Polymarket from the other prediction market sites out there is it's not regulated by the federal government. And as you mentioned, it is based in Panama. But this industry, which is very similar to gambling, has absolutely thrived in recent years. And Polymarket's main competitor, Kalshi, and it are advertising aggressively in dozens of American cities. And Elsa, this is despite a wave of lawsuits all around the country over whether this industry should exist at all.
11: Yeah. Okay. So explain, why is Polymarket based in Panama?
12: Yeah, well, the short answer is the Biden administration shut Polymarket down in the U.S. and it went overseas. Regulators at the time said Polymarket was operating without a federal license, and it to this day remains banned for Americans. But it is possible to access it by using what's known as a virtual private network, right? A VPN that hides where you're based. Mm-hmm. And in Trump's second term, Polymarket has just absolutely exploded in growth, but does not have to follow any U.S. rules or regulations.
11: That's right. Okay, so tell us what you've learned so far about Polymarket's presence in Panama.
12: Yeah, I always hear, you know, this Panama-based company, and I decided just to start digging into it. I pulled Polymarket's Panamanian government paperwork. I found an address it was claiming was its headquarters, and then I got on the phone and called up Panama City reporter Eliana Morales Gill, and she agreed to go over to the address and check it out. And she went and saw a gleaming skyscraper in an upscale commercial district of the city. She went to the 21st floor, and it was a law firm in a largely, mostly empty room. Huh. A worker popped out and said, we've never heard of Polymarket. The company isn't based here. She said the lawyer listed on the paperwork as the agent of Polymarket was not there either.
11: This is very mysterious. So what has Polymarket had to say about all this?
12: Yeah, Polymarket would not comment. So I kept digging in further and further and found that, you know, Polymarket wasn't alone in terms of setting up shop here. I found 15 other crypto companies also claiming this as their home base. And I found some court records showing that the now disgraced crypto billionaire Sam Bankman-Fried had actually done business with this law firm. The firm would not return our request for comment, Elsa, but Bankman-Fried, as most of us know, is now serving a 25-year prison sentence for wire fraud and other charges.
11: Right, the plot thickens. Okay, is there something special about this one law office in Panama that might make it popular with all these crypto companies?
12: Yeah, well, none of the companies would explain why they are using this address as their corporate office, but I did speak to several lawyers who practice in Panama, and they described why American companies set up there kind of generally. For one, there are tax benefits. There's no income tax on foreign work, no capital gains tax on investments. But the other big advantage is legal. Court orders or judgments from non-Panamanian courts can be really hard to enforce, so Panama can basically be something of a legal shield for companies like Polymarket.
11: And real quick, what do you think all of this tells us about Polymarket's future? Sure.
12: The company has big ambitions. The Trump administration is really promoting this industry and is taking a hands-off approach. Not only that, Elsa, but President Trump's son, Donald Trump Jr., is an investor and advisor to Polymarket. But if Polymarket wants to return to the U.S., they'll have to make some major changes, like stopping bets on things like war and assassination, for instance. Those things would be illegal under U.S. commodities law.
11: That is NPR's Bobby Allen. Thank you, Bobby.
12: Thank you, Elsa.
1: After next Monday, doctors might not be able to prescribe the abortion pill mifepristone via telehealth. That depends on what the U.S. Supreme Court decides then. But doctors and experts say it won't stop people from being able to get abortion pills through the mail. Here's reporter Abby Wendell.
13: Medication abortion in the U.S. typically involves two pills, mifepristone and misoprostol. But as doctors face the possibility of no longer being able to prescribe mifepristone via telehealth, many are preparing to pivot.
14: If we have to, we will switch to a misoprostol-only regimen.
13: Dr. Angel Foster is the co-founder of the Massachusetts Medication Abortion Access Project. The organization is a Shield Law provider, meaning they mail abortion medication to patients around the country, regardless of state laws restricting abortion. Decades of research shows taking misoprostol alone is a safe and effective option to end early pregnancy, though the experience may be more uncomfortable. Foster says it's not her preferred regimen, but it's a crucial alternative.
14: You know, I feel like I can hold two things at the same time. The first is that this decision is terrible, and we should be able to provide mifepristone and misoprostol via telemedicine. All of the evidence supports that. And I'm incredibly grateful that we have a high quality alternative in misoprostol alone that we can pivot to continue to provide patient care.
13: Other doctors we spoke with are also prepared to pivot to misoprostol only. Planned Parenthood Direct posted a similar sentiment on Instagram Friday. If mifepristone becomes unavailable via telehealth, people will still be able to get it by going to a doctor in person. Or they can order abortion pills online without a prescription. In many cases, both mifepristone and misoprostol.
15: There's an enormous network of people who are making access possible, even now, despite these political restrictions that are happening.
13: Elisa Wells is a public health researcher and co-founder of Plan C Pills. Their website links people to a variety of places people can order abortion pills online, including pharmacies abroad that sell the pills and U.S.-based groups that mail free pills to people living in states with abortion restrictions. Plan C periodically tests the pills from all these sources to make sure they're real. The website's traffic doubled this past Saturday following the appeals court's decision about mifepristone. That may indicate more people are looking for options on how to get pills outside of the formal medical system.
15: In some ways, it's the best advertisement for this alternative way of accessing pills.
13: Getting abortion pills without a doctor's oversight isn't new. For decades, a global network has developed to help people access the pills this way. And since the latest upheaval over mifepristone, the network in the U.S. has been abuzz.
16: The feelings within the network were definitely like a little bit of panic, but also we have been and will continue to prepare for these moments.
13: Destiny Spaeth is an abortion access advocate in North Dakota. Over the past few days, she says she's been in about a dozen group chats that at first were filled with people depressed and angry. Then they switched into a different gear, strategizing.
16: When a decision like this comes down, we just rely on that network of rapid response, quick communication, and then dispersing that communication within our communities so that folks don't feel as lost and confused and as alone as some of these decisions are intended to make us feel.
13: Spaeth is currently focused on sharing resources about something called advanced provision, a way for people to access these pills to have them just in case they need them in an uncertain future.
1: That is reporting from Abby Wendell. To hear more about the network helping people around the world access safe abortions without a doctor, check out The Network from the NPR podcast Embedded.
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17: The startup Winnie is a marketplace for childcare. The way it works is parents type in the age of their kid and their zip code, and then different childcare providers in the area will pop up. You can also filter by languages spoken, whether you want a childcare center or a home-based daycare, that kind of thing. It's free for parents to use. But the company was founded back in 2016, when AI search wasn't really a thing. And Winnie's CEO and co-founder, Sarah Moskoff, says parents now want to be able to describe what they're looking for in natural language. So Winnie has had to adapt. It's just released an AI-powered search tool.
19: So we're still using all of the really comprehensive data that only Winnie has about daycares and preschools, but we are letting the parent type in natural language what they're looking for. So an affordable Spanish immersion preschool near San Mateo for a three-year-old or whatever it is that matters to them. And then our AI search agent can interpret that request, plan the search, so know what our data structure is and what we actually have data on, and then return the most relevant programs. So right now, we still do give back a list of results, but it's much more relevant, much more filtered to what the user is exactly looking for.
17: You know, artificial intelligence can sometimes be biased in the results it produces. How are you thinking about your AI and testing it to make sure it's not, you know, giving preference to, say, childcare centers over home-based daycares?
19: Yeah, so I think the important thing is it's grounded in our data. So we can actually tell it how to bias the results. We can say, actually do bias towards childcare providers with open spaces, because we know parents don't want to contact providers that are completely full, even if it truly is the best option, you know, according to some other site's ranking. It's something that ChatGPT won't be able to replicate because it doesn't understand this corpus of data the way we do. And we know what to actually prioritize and then what isn't important unless the parent says it is, like whether it operates out of a home or operates out of a center. A parent can tell us that that actually is important to them. But if they don't, we want to show them both options.
17: How do you plan not just for where AI is right now, but where you think it's going to be?
19: So we even think about, you know, is there a world where AI actually provides the childcare itself, where we don't have humans taking care of our babies, but we have robots? I think that future is further out than 5 years or even 10 years, but we do actually start to see that now in elder care. People are building robot companions for older adults. And so I don't think it's completely out of the realm of possibilities that you would have a robot in a childcare center potentially helping out or assisting the humans.
17: That's Sarah Moskoff. She leads the childcare startup Winnie. I'm Stephanie Hughes, and that's Marketplace Tech. This is APM.
8: This is Nashville's local news and NPR station, 90.3 WPLN News. I'm Catherine Sweeney. We're headed into rush hour. Let's get a look at the roads from Bob August.
20: Well, Catherine, we are busy on the east side on 24 East through 440 in Briley, all the way down past Harding Place. We've had a collision near Haywood Lane, so do be careful there. And you may see a wreck exiting 24 westbound at Bell Road. Careful on 40 eastbound near exit 226 Mount Juliet Road. Reports of an object in the roadway on the west side. A crash on 40 westbound heading past Macquarie Lane. 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

0: point, at least 34 have died, including now three of the sloths the zoo took in.
1: It's been a struggle. They all came in with quite a few things wrong with them.
0: Mineral deficiencies, dehydration, diarrhea. Necropsies show the presence of two viral infections. One veterinarian says they were likely triggered by extreme stress and cold temperatures. Sam Troll is with the Sloth Institute in Costa Rica, which analyzed the necropsies.
2: I think the most concerning aspect is that everything they did, minus the animal abuse, it was legal.
0: Sloth World's owners were allowed to import the sloths under Florida law. Keeping them alive requires an extremely specific diet of fresh leaves from certain trees. Troll says sloths are so delicate and have a slim chance of survival in captivity.
2: Why are we doing something that's definitely going to doom them to death?
0: Sloth World's owners did not respond to requests for comment. Florida Governor Ron DeSantis said he was shocked to hear the attraction was ever planned.
3: It was kind of surprising to me to see just that that was even an issue, that that would even be an attraction. Honestly, I was surprised to see that.
0: As state prosecutors investigate Sloth World's owners, the zoo's medical team is working to try and keep the remaining 10 sloths alive. For NPR News, I'm Molly Durig in Orlando.
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5: 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I'm Catherine Sweeney. It looks like storms are rolling into Middle Tennessee tonight, but it appears they haven't yet. Let's get a look at the roads from Bob August.
6: Let's go to the north side, Catherine. We are busy on Briley Parkway, eastbound east of I-24, heading over toward I-65. We've had a breakdown in the right lane there. Volume on 65 north through Metro Center on 40 east around the South Loop, and traffic on 24 eastbound off the 40 split past 440 in Briley Parkway. You may see a wreck lingering on 24 east near Haywood Lane, and volume on 40 westbound in Kingston Springs. Maybe a lane blockage there. Bob August, WPLN News.
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1: This is Nashville's local news and NPR station, 90.3 WPLN News. I'm Catherine Sweeney. We're going to get one more look at the roads from Bob August.
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3: Watch for traffic on the east side, Catherine, on 24 eastbound off of 40 through 440 and Briley Parkway. We've had a collision maybe lingering on the west side on 40 west approaching Whitebridge Road, and an accident on Charlotte Pike a few blocks west of Whitebridge near American Road. On the east side, a collision on Old Hickory Boulevard north of I-40 in the Hermitage area. Back tomorrow, Bob August, WPLN News.
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10: In Los Angeles, I'm Kai Rizal. It is Tuesday. Today, this one is the 5th of May. Good as it always is to have you along, everybody. You know that thing I say sometimes, that if you want to know what the economy has in store for us, look at the bond market? Yeah, well, that. The yield on the 30-year Treasury bond, that is to say the interest the government's got to pay to borrow money, is higher today than it has been in almost a year. Marketplace's Kristen Schwab gets us going with the bond market tea leaves.
11: It's not so much that a 5% rate on the 30-year Treasury equals a 5-alarm fire. It's more like one of those psychological thresholds. Frank Warnock is a professor of business administration at the University of Virginia.
12: I think more significant would be if we spend time north of 5%, if it breaks through and starts to be 5, 5.5%.
11: Still, even a short stint at 5% comes with real-life consequences, especially since the 10-year Treasury yield is also hovering around highs for the year. Higher yields mean higher borrowing costs.
12: 30-year mortgage rates, for example, or 15-year mortgage rates, or car loan rates.
11: What a 5% yield on the longest-term government bond says about the economy is that investors are worried about the war and oil supply and how they will affect prices. Adam Abbas is head of fixed income at Harris Oatmark.
5: I think the 30-year is really about, you know, structural inflation expectations. Are they kind of more entrenched?
11: We've had a series of one-off inflationary events, a pandemic, tariffs, a war. Now they're blurring together to make high inflation feel like a fact of life. The bond market is betting the Federal Reserve agrees and will keep interest rates high or even raise them. Winnie Caesar, global head of strategy at Credit Sites, says investors also worry about the deficit.
13: The government spends more than it takes in, which means it needs to plug that gap somehow. And that gap is plugged with debt.
11: Debt in the form of bonds. Caesar says the rate on long-term bonds has been headed upward since 2020 or so. It spent decades before that heading downward.
13: I think a lot of people are trying to figure out, like, is there something structurally different in the economy that should argue for elevated 30-year Treasury yields on a sustained basis?
11: The signal that the bond market might be sending is that the economy has fundamentally changed. I'm Kristen Schwab for Marketplace.
10: Wall Street today, everything's fine, isn't it? We'll have the details when we do the numbers.

0: We got war, we got an energy shock, we got bottled up supply chains, we got tariffs, and we got today an update on the U.S. trade deficit, the difference between the value of what we buy from overseas and what we sell. It was up a bit in March, 4.4%, if you want to know. But even with that, the trade gap is down year to date over the same period in 2025, a major goal, as the president reminds us all the time, of his administration. But as Marketplace's Mitchell Hartman reports, there is a whole lot more than the president's tariffs driving this thing.
1: A 4.5% monthly increase in the U.S. international trade deficit, says Thomas Ryan at Capital Economics.
2: On the surface, sort of looks quite boring, but it's actually quite interesting.
1: So convince me.
2: This was the first month you saw the impact of higher energy prices as a result of the Iran war.
1: Remember, the U.S. is now the planet's top petroleum producer. Gary Schlossberg at the Wells Fargo Investment Institute points out the value of our fuel exports rose nearly 25% in March. Other exports are also getting a boost.
3: The U.S. is the supplier of last resort. We're an ag producer. Ag trade has been disrupted. Ag exports, they were up 8%. And then defense equipment was another area of strength.
1: Still, the trade deficit did widen a bit in March. And that's because while exports rose, imports rose even more, driven by demand for computer equipment to run AI data centers, also passenger vehicles and other consumer products, which is good news, says Nationwide economist Oren Klatchkin.
4: It shows that consumers continue to spend, businesses continue to dole out capital.
1: The trade deficit is likely to hold pretty steady in coming months, predicts Mary Lovely at the Peterson Institute for International Economics. Tariffs aren't causing wild swings in import flows like they did last year, and U.S. demand for imports remains strong.
5: So the deficit overall is not going away. It's moving.
1: China has fallen from the top exporter to the U.S. to number 4, behind number 1 Taiwan, which supplies us with AI equipment, and also Vietnam and Mexico, where companies are moving more production to supply the U.S. market. I'm Mitchell Hartman for Marketplace.

0: Among the many slices of this economy affected by the president's war with Iran is what's known as the Earth observation industry. And one of the biggest names in it, a company called Planet Labs. Chris Nicara wrote about it for Bloomberg the other day. Thanks for coming on the program.
1: Thanks for having me on. Appreciate it.
0: I learned a new phrase today reading this piece. The Earth observation industry. What is that?
1: Sure. I don't think everybody knows this maybe, but there's satellites that are orbiting Earth and they're taking pictures of what's happening on the ground every single day. And governments have been doing this for a long time. This industry kind of came out of the government, but now there's a whole commercial sector that's launching satellites, beaming imagery down. It's a $5 billion industry globally speaking.
0: And Planet Labs is the biggie, yes?
1: Planet Labs is definitely one of the biggest players. They have, over 200 satellites in orbit. And critically, they take pictures of the Earth every single day. And then the platform that they've built is kind of more like a streaming service rather than ordering images on demand. So anybody can go. I should note that Bloomberg News is a customer of Planet Labs, but anybody can go and look at this data and see what they want to see on the ground.
0: So who are their typical customers before we get into the reason we're talking to you?
1: Sure. Government's the biggest one, and I'm sure we're going to get into that and the tension there. On the commercial side, it's kind of all over the place. There are companies that are doing things like maritime tracking of ships in the Strait of Hormuz, for example. There's big agricultural giants, so think about Bayer. Any kind of intelligence operations where you're trying to assess what's happening on the ground, that's where those customers are.
0: Okay, to that tension and the government. Early last month, Planet Labs announced that the government had come to them and requested that they, I guess, suspend their service. Explain that a little bit.
1: Sure. Yeah. Just about a month ago on April 5th, Planet Labs announced that they had gotten this voluntary request from the government. We should note that they said that it was voluntary.
0: Yeah, that's air quotes.
1: Air quotes, definitely, because, so over a large section of the Middle East, so this is not just Iran, but this is all the Gulf countries. This is Israel, Lebanon, so it's a very large section of the world. So they moved to what's called this managed access model. So all that imagery in their streaming service like platform, it disappears. You can't look at it anymore. And, they kind of decide on a case by case basis what to let out.
0: The ostensible reason here has to be national security, right? That's what the Pentagon and the government was asking.
1: Yeah, so I think that's a question kind of worth teasing out a little bit. There are real national security risks. So at the highest resolution that these images that these satellites can image at, you can make out really detailed battle damage assessments. You can look at troop movements and things like that. But I also talked to other people who are experts in the same sector who say that because of the latency that's involved in actually from when an image gets captured in space that actually getting on the ground and you having time to look at it, that latency is kind of long enough such that it's not really relevant from a military standpoint. And so I would say critics would say that there's not really legitimate military reasons, but really this is more about bad press.
0: Huh. So what are would-be customers of Planet Labs and Bloomberg as well doing? Are there other sources? Can they go to like a Chinese satellite imaging company?
1: You guessed it. So China's a huge player in Earth observation. After the U.S., they're kind of the next biggest player in terms of capability, in terms of getting images from space. Some folks that I talked to from the commercial side, a lot of those folks are turning to companies that are not based in the U.S. So Airbus is a big example. So people are considering Chinese imagery as well. And one interesting thing to note there too is that there have been Chinese companies that have been out there that have been publishing imagery and analysis on U.S. troop movements. So, you can't stop everything.
0: No, you can't. Just to wrap it up, this voluntary

0: can see it in their platform. You still have to talk to them to get imagery, but I think they're trying. I think they're trying to open up as soon as possible, but for now, the restrictions are still in effect.
1: Yeah. Krishna Kara at Bloomberg, fascinating piece on the Earth observation industry. Krishna, thanks a lot. I appreciate your time.
0: Thank you so much. Appreciate it.

0: The Census Bureau told us today that the number of new homes sold in this economy rose 7.4% February to March. That is good for builders. It's good for buyers. Perhaps not so rosy, though, for the half-trillion-dollar home remodeling industry. A report out this morning from the Joint Center for Housing Studies at Harvard says spending on remodeling is going to grow by just 0.5% in the coming year. Daniel Ackerman is on that one.
1: Rachel Bogardis-Drew of Harvard's Joint Center for Housing Studies says the outlook for the remodeling industry is, in a word,
2: stable, because that's a little bit more optimistic sounding than stagnant or flat.
1: Drew says the number of homeowners seeking remodel permits has grown more slowly of late, and sales of supplies like faucets and windows are down.
2: So people are spending less on the building products. When they spend less on that, we know that they're spending less as well on the services for remodeling.
1: In the face of this slowdown, Drew has some advice for contractors.
2: Lean on your higher income clients.
1: Yes, the K-shaped economy is alive and well in the remodel industry. Anubhan Basu, CEO of Sage Policy Group, says that's in part because wealthier homeowners tend to be more seasoned ones.
3: They're aging in place, right? We've got a lot of baby boomers. They need to deal with steps in their homes and these kinds of things. They need to have safer bathrooms and kitchens. And so a lot of remodeling activity from that.
1: Along with the owners, America's housing stock is aging too, which means those homes will need a little more TLC to stay livable. All of which leads Basu to believe the outlook for remodeling is stronger than it may appear. So his message to contractors right now?
3: Do not reduce your capacity to deliver services to the market.
1: Even that is difficult, though. President Trump's immigration crackdown has made it harder for remodelers to find and retain qualified workers. But it's still important to try, says Macrina Wilkins, Director of Market Insights with the Associated General Contractors of America.
4: Securing and having an established workforce will put you in the best possible position to be able to take on contracts that become available.
1: Wilkins says more of those contracts should come if the rising cost of building supplies ever starts to ease. I'm Daniel Ackerman for Marketplace.

0: Coming up.
1: You look at something for 5 seconds and then all of a sudden you're getting a million ads.
0: Hate it when that happens. First, though, let's do the numbers. Dow Industrial's up 356 points, rather, 0.75%, finished at 49,298. The NASDAQ added 258 points, that is 1%, 25,326. S&P 500 gained 58 points, 0.8%, 72.59. Everything is fine, just like I said, right? Intel up almost 13% today after Bloomberg reports Apple talked to the chip maker about making processors for its devices. Apple shined up 2.75% on the day. Pinterest is forecasting revenues for this quarter are going to come in above what Wall Street had been guessing. The image sharing platform pocketed 0.6%. Duolingo added 21% more daily users and paid subscribers last quarter, but it expects about half the rate of growth going forward. So what do you think happened? Duolingo shed 0.5%, is what happened. Bond prices, we'll just do the 30-year today. The yield on the 30-year, 4.99%. 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
3: This is Marketplace. I'm Kai Rizdal. The national unemployment rate, regular listeners to this program will know, has been a bit above 4% for more than a year now. We'll get an update on Friday morning. It'll be the April number. But a low national rate doesn't do you much good when the local rate is a lot higher. Marketplace's Samantha Fields went to Philadelphia.
4: In the last year, more than 17,000 people have walked into an old Art Deco office building in the center of Philadelphia looking for help finding work. Inside is one of four publicly funded job centers in the city.
5: You can walk in. Here are hours of operation right here on the door. So we're open from 8 to 4:30 every day.
4: Don Thomas Hayward is with Philadelphia Works, the city's nonprofit workforce development board, which runs this and three other career link centers.
6: Lobby going up.
4: At the check-in desk on the second floor, there's often a line, especially in the morning.
7: I just got laid off.
8: They are now in line either to see their workforce advisor, to go use the computer resource center, do job search, get resume help, get into trainings.
4: Anyone can walk in, Thomas Hayward says. The job centers are open to the public. James Anderson is here today. He first came in 5 or 6 years ago when he was in his mid-50s.
9: I was incarcerated, tired of that circle in and out. And I thought maybe I'd just start looking into some of the resources that's available and see where it could lead me.
4: He told his advisor then that he was interested in vocational training, and they got him into a program to get his commercial driver's license.
9: They funded everything, like really helped me get that opportunity to get into a new future.
4: But without much on-the-job experience, Anderson says it's been hard to land steady full-time work at a good company. Right now, he's only working one day a week and not as a driver.
9: It's been challenging trying to get a job where you could say, thank you, God. You know what I mean? I'm good now and I got the stress. That kind of work, yeah, it's been challenging for me.
4: It's challenging for a lot of people to find work right now. Elizabeth Giddings sees that every day, working one-on-one with people to help them find a job or get into an apprenticeship or training program.
10: When I do an orientation for the individuals to get a workforce advisor, the room is packed. So I know the economy is pretty bad.
4: And those one-on-one appointments people can make with her or another advisor are booked until June.
10: A lot of people are just becoming laid off. And I see individuals that come in that have been laid off since last year, the early part of the spring, and they still have not obtained employment.
4: Philadelphia's unemployment rate has risen from about 4.5% in December to 5.3% in January. Patrick Clancy, the CEO of Philadelphia Works, says it's consistently higher than both the state and national average.
11: One of the challenges we face as a city is our adult literacy rate. We are severely challenged with some of our adults unable to pass a 6th or 8th grade reading and math test.
4: Almost 40% of adults in Philadelphia struggle to fill out a job application, according to a local literacy nonprofit. The city is also the second poorest in the nation, after Houston. And Clancy says poverty creates a lot of barriers to employment.
11: Without stable housing, going to work is really a challenge.
4: The same is true if you can't afford transportation, food, or childcare. And on top of all of that, the labor market in the city just feels stagnant right now, much like it is nationwide, Clancy says. All the uncertainty and higher costs around tariffs have made many employers hesitant to hire for a while. And now the war in Iran and higher oil prices are just adding to that.
11: The sooner we can have more confidence in the economy, then I think employers will feel that way too. But at this point, I think we're still in that sort of hesitant mode.
4: And there's more uncertainty ahead for Philadelphia's economy, with Medicaid cuts looming next year. Healthcare is one of the city's biggest industries.
12: You're taking me here, sir?
13: Yes.
12: Oh, okay.
4: But for all the challenges, people are getting jobs. About 70% of those who come into these Career Link centers find something. Every time Elizabeth Giddings learns that someone she's been working with has been offered a job, she's thrilled.
10: I get up and go to my supervisor. I say, I got another placement. And I just be excited for them. I let them know that, hey, you got a job. We're going to assist you. We're going to help you with transportation until you get your first paycheck. We're going to help you with the career wardrobe to get you 3 new outfits so you can go on that new job looking really nice.
4: For some people, she says that moment might come in a few months. For others, it can take a year or more. I'm Samantha Fields for Marketplace.

0: When's the last time you met somebody just out in the wild, you know, and made a friend? If you can't remember, well, join the club. But this being a digital economy, there is an app for that. Amara Hashem-Steele is an editorial fellow at the Canadian website The Walrus. She wrote about some of those friendship apps, and she tried some too. Thanks for coming on the program.
1: Great to be here. Thanks.
0: Tell me, would you, how you came to be using these apps, these friendship apps?
1: Yeah, it's a great question. So I started seeing ads for them all the time. And I think the way that, you know, Instagram advertising works, you look at something for 5 seconds and then all of a sudden you're getting a million ads.
0: Yes.
1: And I became really curious about whether they worked.
0: Are you like the target demographic? Who are these apps trying to get?
1: I think in a way, yes, and in a way, no. I think I'm the target demographic and that I'm Gen Z, I'm young, my job is often remote, and so I don't see a lot of my coworkers face-to-face all the time. But I also think that these apps like really specifically target people who are working in really high-earning fields where they work really long hours.
0: Right.
1: And so they maybe don't have the time to invest in hobbies, but they have a lot of disposable income to put towards like kind of a paid algorithmic friend-making service.
0: So, in 45 seconds, you tried them. What was it like, sort of experientially?
1: Yeah, so I was a little cynical, I think, going into it about what this was going to be like. I think I did not have a lot of faith in the idea that an algorithm could actually match me with people who I could connect with.
0: Mm-hmm.
1: I think that I enjoyed my experience, and I came out feeling like I could see use cases for this where it makes a lot of sense. Like, people talk to me a lot about how it's really great for solo travelers, for example, and that makes a ton of sense. I think for me personally, as a method of friend making, though, I did kind of maintain my initial position of like, yeah, this probably isn't for me, but it was interesting to try.
0: Out-of-pocket costs, other than like the dinner that they set you up with, how much is this going to run me if I desperately need a friend?
1: Yeah, so 222, I can tell you in U.S. dollars, it's $22.22, so that's kind of cute per month.
0: Kind of cute, yeah. A little too on the nose, left, actually, but you know, whatever.
1: Time left, I can tell you it's 25 Canadian, so that would be something smaller, USD, but then you can get a 3-month or a 6-month package, and then that lowers the price even more. But then, of course, none of that includes the cost of the dinners.
0: Right, right, right. So that's just the buy-in, as it were.
1: Exactly.
0: Right. You have a great line in this piece talking about reducing a human problem, finding a friend, right, to an interface and a price point. And boy, does that take the romance and then, well, not romance, wrong word, but that takes the sort of human element out of a lot of what's happening here if you're finding a friend.
1: Absolutely. And it's interesting because I think that these platforms, part of the appeal and part of why people want to pay for them is because they do have that illusion of authenticity and kind of spontaneity where you're not seeing, like with something like Hinge or Tinder, you're actually seeing that mechanical process and you're part of the process where with Time Left or 222, you get to kind of buy into the illusion of, oh, this is just happening naturally. But in fact, like it's this sort of technological process working behind the scenes.
0: Yeah. You alluded to it a minute ago, but you're done with these things, right? You'd go back if you had to, but for now, you're fine without it?
1: Yeah, I would say ultimately not for me. I do think that that kind of solo travel use case was the one that was most appealing to me in terms of if I could ever see myself on these platforms again. But I think barring that, probably not.
0: Yeah. Amara Hashem-Steele, she's an editorial fellow at The Walrus. Thanks for your time.
1: Thank you.

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1: This final note on the way out today, in which quarterly earnings season looks set to become semi-annual earnings season. Today, the Securities and Exchange Commission, as has long been rumored, I must say, proposed a new rule that would let publicly traded companies report their financials once every 6 months instead of once every three. Increased regulatory flexibility is the phrase that SEC Chair Paul Atkins used. Jordan Manji, Zanil Maharaj, Janet Wynn, Olga Oxman, and Virginia K. Smith are the digital team. I'm Kai Rizdahl. We will see you tomorrow, everybody. This is APM.
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0: as much as we've been saying that these midterms favor Democrats, that all the atmospherics favor Democrats, there is this deep measure of unpredictability in both parties. When voters are this angry, it can be really hard to cast out how they're going to behave.
1: I'm Michael Barbaro. That's coming up on The Daily from The New York Times.
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3: Live from NPR News in Culver City, California, I'm Duane Brown. The Trump administration says a fragile ceasefire with Iran is holding despite attacks on U.S. forces in the Strait of Hormuz and on the United Arab Emirates. The Pentagon says the U.S. blockade targeting ships trying to navigate Iranian ports remains in effect and has been attacked at least 10 times by Iranian forces. Secretary of Defense Pete Hegseth says the U.S. military is not retaliating.
4: American forces won't need to enter Iranian waters or airspace. It's not necessary. We're not looking for a fight. But Iran also cannot be allowed to block innocent countries and their goods from an international waterway.
3: So far, only two American flag merchant vessels have been able to navigate the strait this week. And now President Trump says the U.S. military will no longer guide ships through. Today, Secretary of State Marco Rubio said the U.S. is aiming to go back to the way it was before the conflict, when Iran did not control the strait and commercial traffic flowed freely. The Border Security Expo is where private companies connect with federal government leaders. This year's conference in Phoenix also welcomed top White House officials to the stage. NPR's Jimena Bustillo has that story.
5: White House Border Czar Tom Homan kicked off the expo. And while the focus of this event is on the technology, equipment, and policies that secure the borders of the U.S., Homan took the opportunity to also tout the administration's continued goal of mass deportations.
6: Mass deportation promise will happen. This past year, we had record numbers of arrests, and we'll beat that record this year.
5: Homeland Security officials say money from Congress has allowed agencies like Immigration and Customs Enforcement to hire 2,500 lawyers to practice in immigration court and 11,000 deportation officers. Jimena Bustillo, NPR News, Phoenix.
3: Stocks got a boost on Wall Street as oil prices came down a bit today. You are listening to NPR News. Pennsylvania is suing the artificial intelligence company Character AI, alleging its chatbot has been illegally practicing medicine. Here's NPR's John Ruwitch.
7: Pennsylvania says an investigation found that AI chatbot characters on Character AI claimed to be licensed medical professionals. It says some acted like psychiatrists available to discuss mental health symptoms. In one case, the state says a chatbot falsely stated it was licensed in Pennsylvania and even provided an invalid license number. According to a Gallup poll last month, a quarter of Americans have used an AI tool or chatbot for health information or advice. The lawsuit alleges that the company is engaging in the unauthorized practice of medicine. It's seeking a court injunction against the practice. Pennsylvania's Department of State Secretary Al Schmidt says they'll continue to take action to protect the public from misleading or unlawful practices, whether they come from humans or emerging technologies. John Ruwitch, NPR News.
3: You can now get your licks on Route 66 as the U.S. Postal Service rolls out a new series of stamps to honor the legendary highway centennial. There are eight stamps in the special collection curated by photographer David J. Schwartz. He says the song Route 66 inspired his lifelong journey of discovery along the highway that spans 2,448 miles from Chicago to Los Angeles. Schwartz hopes the work also gets people to support local businesses. This is NPR.
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1: From the New York Times, I'm Michael Barbaro. This is The Daily. In primary elections across the country starting over the next few weeks, the Republican Party will test its voters' appetite for revenge, while the Democratic Party will test its voters' appetite for change. Today, Shane Goldwacker, Lisa Lair, and Reed Epstein on how to understand key elections from Michigan to Kentucky. It's Tuesday, May 5th. Lisa, Reed, Shane, we're bringing you three together for this conversation because arguably the most intense phase of the primary season is about to get underway. Over the next few weeks, literally starting today, Tuesday, Democratic and Republican voters will start to pick their nominees in races all the way up and down the ballot. And on both sides, the contests are going to start to tell us a bigger story about where the two parties are as they seek to control the country's direction in the second half of the second Trump presidency. Where do you want to start this conversation?
2: Well, I think it's helpful to start with Republicans, because really when you look at these races, it's not a question of whether these midterms will be bad for Republicans. It's a question of how bad they will be. And that is because the president is deeply unpopular. He's waging a war that is deeply unpopular. And on economic issues, we have no indication that voters feel better about the cost of living of basic goods. In fact, there's tons of economic data that shows they feel worse. That's for the general election. Before we get to that point, how the general election dynamics shake out and the degree of badness will be shaped by what happens in these primaries that we're now about to enter the heaviest period of.
3: I mean, look, when I've been talking with Republican strategists, their frustration has been that Donald Trump has not been focused on turning the tide on the issues that are going against the Republican Party. And instead, what he's focused on in the upcoming elections in these primaries is a revenge tour. When you look at a suite of races in May, I mean, these are a pretty remarkable set of primaries where President Trump has laid out one singular criteria. Will you be loyal to him? And you can see that best in Indiana and Kentucky.
1: And Shane, of this suite of Republican primaries you just mentioned, where do you want to begin?
3: I think you should start with the races that are on Tuesday in Indiana. And this is really an unusual level of campaign for a president to be involved in. We're not talking about congressional primaries or U.S. Senate primaries. We're talking about more than a half dozen state senators in Indiana whom Donald Trump is trying to get out of office. And the reason he is opposed to them is that they refuse to go along with his effort to redistrict the state and carve up two Democratic seats last fall. And in his frustration, he said, everyone who opposed this needs to be voted out.
4: You had one gentleman, the head of the Senate, I guess, Bray, whatever his name is. I heard he was against it. He'll probably lose his next primary, whatever that is. I hope.
3: And that was eight Republican state senators, one of whom retired. And the other seven, he and his political team and his allies, they've recruited, they have funded, they've run ads.
4: I'll certainly support anybody that wants to go against him.
3: To basically exact vengeance on people who refused to go along with what Donald Trump wanted last fall.
1: Reed, just to remind folks what happened that was so offensive to Trump in Indiana, he asks the Indiana state legislature to redraw that state's maps in order to pick up a couple more Republican seats. And under normal circumstances, Republican-controlled legislatures have performed that role for Trump.
5: Well, they did it in Texas, in Missouri, in North Carolina, Indiana. They didn't think it was the right thing to do. They didn't think it was good for their politics, and they didn't want to be seen taking orders from Donald Trump in Washington in the Indiana State House.
2: That's exactly right. Part of the reason they said no is that redistricting was unpopular with their voters, including with Republican voters. And in the polling we saw, what voters said is they would prefer that their representatives in the state house focus on cost of living issues. And now they're caught in these very expensive races against the president over this issue that voters didn't really want in the first place.
1: Mm-hmm. Shane, give me one example of an Indiana state lawmaker who Trump has decided to go after, and the opponent that he, as you said, hand-picked in order to try to take that lawmaker out in these races.
3: Yeah, so one of the people that's being targeted I spoke with recently named Senator Travis Holdman, and his complaint is basically, look, they're dumping millions of dollars into these races, and you know what they're not spending money on? Targeting the lone vulnerable Democrat in Indiana who is on his way to skating toward re-election. So instead of actually spending money to beat that Democrat at the ballot box, they're spending money to punish Republicans who refuse to redraw that district out from under him.
1: Mm-hmm.
3: So look, this has really become a test for Trump of his power within the party. And he knows his power in the country is directly related to how loyal the Republicans have been to him for the last 10 years. And he wants to give no inches, even down at the state legislative level.
1: Right. And I just want to make clear to listeners why, even though this is, of course, a bunch of state lawmakers, this has huge impact on who controls Congress. We just had a Supreme Court decision weakening the Voting Rights Act that has unleashed a new wave of redistricting battles across the country. And Trump is basically saying to future state Republican lawmakers who might think twice about complying with his desire to redistrict, if you do that, I will take you out, which I'm going to guess means that Republicans are going to see what's happening in Indiana, and they're going to be very likely to redistrict exactly the way the president wants and make this a structurally harder election for Democrats than it might have been before.
3: Yes.
1: So, Reid, what is the next race we should talk about where revenge is on the ballot and Trump is trying to exercise his power in these primaries?
5: Well, the next race is in Kentucky, where the primary is in a couple weeks. And one of the incumbent congressmen named Thomas Massey has been a bit of a thorn in Trump's side for a while. He's a very conservative Republican, but he has opposed Trump on things like the Big Beautiful Bill, on the Epstein files, now on the Iran war. And Trump and his political team recruited an opponent for him in the primary, a former Navy SEAL named Ed Galrine. And Trump recently traveled to Kentucky to campaign against Massey.
4: Thomas Massey is a disaster for our party.
5: He has done a lot of posting on social media about Massey.
4: He's got one thing going. He went to a good college. But I know a lot of stupid people that went to a good college.
1: Calls him a loser, a disaster. I mean, it's very unsparing the way Trump talks about Congressman Massey.
5: And Massey, I think he told our friend Shane here that he agrees with Trump on 90% of the things and has pushed back on 10%. And to Trump, that's not good enough.
3: I mean, Massey really stands alone among Republicans running for re-election, being vocally critical of Donald Trump.
6: Well, you know, I vote with my party 91% of the time. And which
3: you know,
6: means
3: Reid made reference to this. Yes, he votes with him 90% of the time, but he's like mocking him.
6: When they're protecting pedophiles, when they are blowing our budget, when they are starting wars overseas, I'm sorry, I can't go along with that.
3: And says, look, if they're bankrupting the country or covering up for pedophiles or starting another war or spying on you without a warrant, I'm sorry, that's when I deviate from the party. And the stuff we were talking about making an example, he's explicit about that. He sees his race as an opportunity for others in the party to maybe step out when they do disagree with Donald Trump. And so the stakes are beyond an extremely safe Republican primary seat. It's about, will the party continue to side with Trump even when they quietly disagree with him?
1: Mm-hmm. When I look at all these Republican primaries, I'm struggling to see any real risk for the president in intervening. His picks overall in Republican primaries, they tend to do really well. These are red states where the winner of the primary, if it's his pick, almost certainly goes on to win the general election. There's not really competition from the Democrats. So what's the downside here?
2: Well, I think you're right. There's no real direct political risk, but I do think there's a risk when you're less than 6 months out from what is, you know, broadly expected to be a very competitive midterm. And part of the risk is we are here sitting talking about these primary races where the president is trying to extract
1: pound of flesh.
2: Yeah, right. Instead of issues that are more top of mind for voters, like cost of living concerns, right, or even, you know, how the war in Iran will wind down. So I do think in some ways it's a distraction from these other issues that voters care a lot more about.
1: All right, well, we're going to take a quick break, after which we will discuss the Democratic side of these primaries. We'll be right back.
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1: Welcome back, Lisa, Shane, and Reed. Lisa, I'm going to ask you to talk us through the marquee Democratic primaries that are unfolding over the next few months, and what you think the big story is of those contests.
2: Well, look, Democrats came out of their 2024 defeat, which was very devastating for the party, with a real sense that they were a party in crisis. And poll after poll reinforces that you just see large swaths of Democratic voters saying that they don't like their own party, they don't know what their party stands for, and this is a party that really is in the wilderness. And I think you see those divides in the party playing out in a couple of really big fronts in contested primaries across the country. There's debates over generational change. I think there's a real sense in the party grassroots that they need new leaders. And while the party is unified over fighting President Trump, there's real divides over how to do it, what strategies to use, and how fiercely to oppose every single element of this Trump administration.
1: Right. Sounds like you're saying bad news for Republicans, which seems sort of inevitable in these midterms, Lisa, like you said, does not necessarily guarantee good news for Democrats, who are themselves in the middle of their latest existential identity crisis.
2: And I think that identity crisis just exploded in Maine, where you had this primary between Governor Janet Mills.
9: Honestly, if this president and this Congress were doing things that were even remotely acceptable, I wouldn't be running for the U.S. Senate.
2: A two-term governor, an eighth-generation Mainer, the pick of Chuck Schumer, who's the Democratic leader in the Senate.
1: The establishment candidate.
2: Yes. A very well-known brand in Maine Democratic politics.
9: My life's work has prepared me for this fight, and I'm ready to win.
2: And she was facing a very fierce challenge from Grand Plattner.
10: What I love most about Maine are the people. I have never met people who are more hard scrabble, even in a place that requires you to work like two or three different jobs. We have watched this state become essentially unlivable for working class people. And it makes me deeply angry. My name is Graham Plattner, and I'm running for U.S. Senate in Maine.
2: Who's a total political unknown. The only elective office he's ever held was being chair of the planning committee for his 1,000-person town in coastal Maine. He's an oysterman. He's fashioning himself as a working-class candidate who understands authentically the kind of economic struggles we've been talking about that many voters face. And poll after poll just showed Plantner blowing Mills out of the water, just leading her by 20 points, by 30 points. And the news broke that Janet Mills was not even going to go to the primary, that she was dropping out of the race. The reason she gave was that she had simply run out of money to run an effective campaign against Plantner. But there was also a sense that he was unbeatable for her in a way that I think really reflects what the Democratic Party base wants right now.
1: Right. And it felt like this political earthquake in the middle of the primary season, because Maine is not just any state in these midterms. It's one of the few states where Democrats think they could flip a seat currently held by a Republican senator and help them win control of the Senate this fall. And for Democratic leaders, it's been very bracing, Mills dropping out, because they are very anxious about Graham Plantner.
2: They are. Look, this is someone who has a pretty long documented history of very controversial comments online. After he served as a combat soldier in Afghanistan and Iraq, Plantner said that he was suffering from PTSD and anxiety and depression. He was drinking too much. And he took to Reddit and posted a lot of comments that one would think would be very objectionable to Democratic voters. He used disparaging language about race and gender and sexuality. He questioned reporting rape in the military. And beyond all his comments, it also was revealed that he had a tattoo on his chest for 20 years that was a Nazi insignia, which he said he didn't know what it was at the time. He's gotten it covered up. But these are a number of issues that one would think would be almost disqualifying in a Democratic primary. But the fury at the party establishment is so great that Democratic voters in Maine appeared willing to take a chance on this untested candidate rather than stick with their two-term Democratic governor.
1: Reid, I want to represent the Democratic establishment's view of what just happened in Maine. It begins with the Democratic Party leadership, including Minority Leader Chuck Schumer, saying, "We know what works in a general election." And what we know is that the slightly more milquetoast candidate, Governor Janet Mills, can win statewide. And Mills has been vetted, and we know her risks. And you all, the angry base, you want to pick someone who's not vetted. And that means that you may be consigning us to losing this general election. Why would you do that? Pick someone safe.
5: And that has been the Schumer MO for almost 20 years. And what we are hearing from voters, from candidates, from sitting senators is that they don't want this anymore. And some of them are coming out so far and saying, like, they don't want Schumer to be the leader of the party in the Senate anymore. He's not somebody who kind of fits the moment that Democrats believe that they're in that requires maximum opposition to what Trump is doing.
2: And when I talk to some of these senators who are concerned about how Schumer is leading the party, part of what they say to me is that we don't know actually what makes for the best Democratic candidate in this moment. And we, rather than put a finger on the scale,
1: let it happen.
2: Yeah. Let's let the voters decide, and let's let our voters guide the party into the future.
1: Shane, where else are we seeing the framework that we just talked through in Maine playing out in these Democratic primaries?
3: I think now the marquee Democratic primary is going to be in the Michigan Senate race, where you have three different candidates that sort of represent three very different paths that the Democratic Party could go going forward. And they are running against a Republican who almost won last time. So a candidate who has cleared the primary field while they have this ugly race between these three candidates. On the left, you have Abdul El-Sayed. He is a sort of outspoken progressive and running on this idea that the way to win voters, even in a swing state now, is to lean into progressivism. On the other side of the spectrum, you've got a Congresswoman, Haley Stevens, who's a moderate. And, you know, she's saying the way to win these races is the way you've usually won these races, by running to the middle. And I'm the kind of candidate who can do that. And then you sort of have a third option in Mallory McMorrow, who is a state senator and has been sort of a fixture on cable news, is a very good communicator. And she said, I'm not quite as left as El Said on these issues. I'm not quite as right as Haley Stevens on other issues. But by the way, I'm absolutely opposed to Chuck Schumer remaining as Senate leader, using that as a sort of leverage point in a primary to sell herself.
2: And I think the other thing that's important about Michigan here is, like Maine, this is a place where Republicans feel that they have a strong candidate. They're putting up Mike Rogers, a former FBI agent, a former U.S. representative who narrowly lost his last Senate run in 2024. And the one area where strategists are slightly hopeful is their ability to run against the Democratic brand and paint Democrats, as they have successfully in 2024, as too liberal or disconnected. And so these controversies in the past of candidates like Plattner give them potential fodder to run on that kind of a message.
1: Does it, or do these outsider, authentic, flawed candidates make it harder for Republicans to run against the Democratic brand because these people are themselves kind of running against the Democratic brand?
3: I mean, we don't know yet. We don't know yet how they're going to campaign against these candidates. What we do know is that the Democrats are going to have a hard time winning the Senate. And in order to win the Senate, they basically have to win all of these races, right? They have to hold the two vulnerable seats they have up, and then they have to flip four Senate seats. So Graham Plattner in Maine would only be one of them. And the other three would be even harder. They'd all have to be in states that Trump has won every single time he's been on the ballot. And so the high wire act for the Democratic Party is, okay, if you lose any of these people, there's basically no shot at winning the Senate this year.
2: And I also think it underscores that, as much as we've been saying that these midterms favor Democrats, that all the atmospherics favor Democrats, there is this deep measure of unpredictability in both parties. When voters are this angry, it can be really hard to cast out how they're going to behave and who they're going to punish.
1: Well, Lisa, Shane, Reed, thank you very much.
5: Thank you, Michael.
3: Thank you.
2: Thanks for having us.
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3: From Nashville Public Radio, I'm Blake Farmer, and this is Nashville. It's tough to be a kid. 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
6: Live from NPR News in Washington, I'm Ryland Barton. Just 2 days into the operation dubbed Project Freedom, the U.S. Navy is stopping efforts to guide ships through the Strait of Hormuz. NPR's Franco Ordonez reports Trump says he's calling off the action to see if an agreement with Iran can be reached.
7: President Trump announced he was pausing the military escorts after declaring, quote, great progress has been made toward a complete and final agreement with representatives of Iran. He added that he was also acting on a request by the leaders of Pakistan, which is helping negotiate an agreement, as well as other countries. Trump said on social media that the pause will only be for a short period of time to see whether or not an agreement can be finalized and signed, but he emphasized that the U.S. blockade on Iranian ports would continue. Earlier in the day, Secretary of State Marco Rubio described Project Freedom as a defensive operation and that the U.S. would only respond if fired upon. Franco Ordonez,